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1: The classic question you ask yourself when you're graduating with a linguistics degree is, well, what do I do next?
2: Yeah.
1: I thought, you know, I might as well give social media a try.
3: Made a bird language. It's called...
4: Adam started posting about language back in 2022,
3: the octave indicates mood, the semitone indicates
4: including an early series about his own habit of communicating like a bird. Other videos explained phonetics.
3: I'm pretty sure the first syllable
4: like
3: is
4: the sounds singer Cardi B makes.
3: Obviously, the rrr is held longer than a regular trill.
4: All the while, he watched as the audience grew, thanks to, yes, his endearing nerdiness, but also how the algorithm responded.
3: Uses one of two words for tea, and which one they use depends on how the
4: take
3: word
4: one of his most popular videos, which explains why some of us use the word chai, while others call it tea.
3: Now, cha spread along land trade routes. Give me
4: this video has been watched over 16 million times.
1: I think I've known about this thing since high school, and I didn't even consider making a video about it for the longest time because I thought, wow, everybody knows this, but I guess people don't.
4: In the video, Adam stands in front of a map, pointing out centuries-old trade routes.
1: Every language basically has one of these two words. The word chai spread by land along Silk Road landed trade routes.
3: The word chai in languages like Hindi, Russian, Persian,
1: and then the word tea spread along ocean trade routes.
3: Now every country in Europe wants to get their hands in some tea, so they start trading with the Dutch through ocean trade routes.
4: There's an intense, slightly manic feel to the whole thing, like he's rushing through this history lesson, even though every word he says has been chosen with care.
1: Yeah, I think I opened with a hook.
4: First, there's the intro.
1: Oh, you didn't know about how every country uses one of two words for tea? So, right off the bat, I use the word you, which is a second-person pronoun which always goes more viral because people like videos about them. So if I just said, as an intro instead, this is a video about chai and tea, that's not going to go viral, even if it's the exact same content, the exact same, like, idea.
4: Then there's the storyline.
1: It's maybe slightly reductive, like Polish has the word erbata, but I'm sort of simplifying the story because simple storytelling is so important to go viral on social media. You cannot have multiple narratives. You have to tell one narrative at a time on social media.
4: And his delivery.
1: I am talking quickly using my educational influencer accent. I am pointing around on the map and kind of moving around, like creating visual disruptions. And all of that kind of is part of how you go viral.
4: But also, in addition to history lessons, Adam turns the spotlight on words his followers are using right now.
3: You know how the phrase he cooked is a good thing, but the phrase he's cooked
4: which
3: is a bad
4: seemed
3: thing.
4: To change by the day.
3: The most interesting thing about the word skibbity is that
5: the thing about W Riz is that W doesn't mean win.
4: His special sauce is explaining to his users why they talk the way they do.
3: Slay was trending in early 2022,
4: but the algorithm likes it too. So is he working the algorithm, or is the algorithm working him? Working everyone who makes and consumes content. Today on the show, we're continuing our series exploring the creator economy, how we're buying and selling creativity, and how it's changing what we value. Last time, we looked at the business side with entrepreneur and artist Yancey Strickler. This time, how the creator economy is influencing our culture and language. So in the last couple years, Adam has parlayed his videos into a multi-hyphenate career.
1: I'm a linguist, influencer, and author of AlgoSpeak.
4: He's now in his mid-20s and makes what he calls a decent salary for a college grad who majored in a relatively obscure field.
1: In college, my research was more focused on government and linguistics, and my undergrad stuff was all about language nationalism in Serbia and Croatia.
4: Oh.
1: So that's how I ended up in that line of work.
4: I really don't mean to be impertinent by asking. I know some people will say, like, how can this guy, he's like in his early 20s, how can he call himself a linguist?
1: Yeah, of course.
4: Some people might come across you and think, oh my God, anybody can be an expert about anything.
1: It is true that I have an undergrad degree in linguistics, not a graduate degree. I think what I'm doing is actually uniquely suited to studying slang etymology because to really understand what it means for something to spread online, you have to be online yourself.
4: Mm.
1: And I definitely never knew I'd end up studying social media linguistics, but it's just happened that I started making videos about language, about etymology on these platforms. And I started noticing my

0: own speech being restricted a little bit. I started noticing how I would reroute my language around platform constraints.
1: Can you give me an example of that? Like what?
0: Yeah. Well, you can't say the word kill on TikTok. I mean, I guess you can, but it's suppressed. Your video is going to be shown to fewer people, so people turn to alternatives like Unalive.
2: What happens after you unalive?
1: I had not heard of Unalive until I read your book, actually. Clearly, I don't hang out with enough young people. But, like, people started saying unalive instead of someone was killed or dead to get around censorship or get around restrictions on language on these platforms.
0: Exactly. It's a more platform-safe alternative. As far as we can tell, the word unalive started in 2013 with an Ultimate Spider-Man meme that then turned into a Roblox meme in the late 2010s that then started being used by the mental health community on TikTok. But then I also found that people were using the word unalive offline. There are kids in middle schools who talk about Hamlet contemplating unaliving himself in their classroom essays.
3: Or a classroom discussion on the unaliving that happens in Dr. Jekyll and Mr. Hyde.
1: Here's Adam Alexic on the TED stage.
3: And these aren't hypothetical situations. These are actual examples drawn from the 1,000-plus middle school teachers I've surveyed about this word. Clearly, for such a recent word, unalive shows up in an impressive range of scenarios. But the main function appears to be euphemistic. Many kids use the word when they're uncomfortable talking about topics like death, since unalive sounds like a less scary word. And in many ways, this is nothing new. We've been euphemizing death as long as we've had language. The word decease, for example, comes from Latin decessus, which was a euphemism for the previous Latin word for death, mors. Apparently, even the Stoic Romans were as queasy about death as today's middle schoolers. But there is a crucial difference between unalive and decease. And that's that we only got the word unalive because you can't say kill on TikTok. They have a mysterious algorithm that removes or suppresses any post that might violate their community guidelines. So people got around with that with the word unalive. The middle schoolers don't know this. They see the word online or hear from friends and assume it's a word like any other. And fair enough, you probably didn't know where the word decease came from, unless you're some kind of etymology nerd. But decease didn't happen because it was impossible to carve the word mors into an ancient Roman tablet. We are entering an entirely new era of language change driven by social media algorithms.
0: The algospeak, that's what it's traditionally called, this sort of platform circumvention, is only the tip of the iceberg of how these platforms are affecting our language. I also noticed, you know, myself playing into viral trends. I look at other influencers doing this too. I look at attention-grabbing language because these platforms are designed to monetize your attention and all the incentive structure is there for influencers to replicate. How do we grab people's attention? So language is also kind of revolving more around ephemeral trends and what grabs attention. And we have algorithms creating in-groups and echo chambers through how they categorize users. And these in-groups actually serve as incubators for language formation. And all of this is sort of what I call algospeak, the expanded definition that our language is broadly being shaped by social media algorithms right now.
1: Can we talk about the first part of that word, algospeak? Algo meaning algorithms, right? Like, let's talk about the algorithm. As a former tech reporter, I'm like, well, it's not the algorithm.
0: It's not, I was
1: There's
0: about
1: like
0: to say,
1: millions of algorithms, right? Like, but when people use it, what are they referring to? And can you walk us through what exactly you have noticed or how you've learned about how it does work in certain places?
0: Yeah, and I'm so glad you brought up that it's not the algorithm, because one of the biggest tendencies we have when talking about the algorithm is to simplify it, to personify it. And that makes it feel more normal what's happening, I guess. It is a lot of different algorithms. How users are classified is one algorithm. How content is classified is another algorithm. And actually, even within those algorithms, there's a bunch of sub-algorithms that are all doing their own thing with content classification. So there's a lot of different processes running at the same time, and all of these are playing a part in the greater machination of how a video ends up from someone uploading it onto your For You feed.
1: I mean, I'm thinking of myself. I love how I have bullied the algorithm on Instagram into only giving me nature and pets. I've protected my experience on that platform, but it obviously knows I'm a middle-aged woman who likes to go on long walks and doesn't want to look at the news when she's on Instagram.
0: Yep.
1: Yeah. Tell me about, like, is that what, basically what we're talking about here?
0: There's a lot of sense that you can train your algorithm, that you can personalize it. It is, after all, called the For You page. And people often say things like, oh, you know, I built my own For You page, or the algorithm really knows me. Hmm. And I think this is also playing into that idea of training your algorithm. It is a simplified story. Yes, you partially have trained some aspect of what content is being recommended to you, but also on your Instagram feed that is mostly, you know, outdoors content, every third video is probably an advertisement.
1: Mm-hmm.
0: And you don't actually want to see the advertisement. So is the algorithm really for you? No, it's kind of both for you and for the platform's benefit. And every video that's shown to you, every video that shows up on the For You feed is actually something that benefits the platform definitionally because it gets your engagement, it gets your attention. So the things that spread are more for the platform than for you, but it's all kind of packaged under this guise of for you.
1: Mm.
0: And I think the personalization is one of the most dangerous things because we really forget what's going on a broader level.
1: In a minute, more with online linguist Adam Aleksic on how social media algorithms are influencing influencers online.
0: It's constantly changing what priorities and incentives it's rewarding, and influencers have to just feel it out. They have to be aware of the algorithm by interacting with it on a daily basis.
1: On the show today, The Creator Economy, Part 2. I'm Manoush Zomorodi, and you're listening to NPR's TED Radio Hour. We'll be right back.
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1: It's the TED Radio Hour from NPR. I'm Manoush Zomorodi. On the show, part two of our look at the creator economy. Our guide today is creator Adam Aleksic. Adam is known as Etymology Nerd to his 3 million followers online, where he's cracked the code of how to go viral. His videos dissect how different people use different words, like demure. Demure. Is demure changed forever? Can you explain to people what's happened to demure?
0: Yeah, there was a demure trend about being demure, mindful, and cutesy in the workplace.
7: Makeup for work? Very demure. Very
0: playing mindful. Into cultural ideas of reservedness.
7: Green crease, not demure.
1: Demure used to mean modest and reserved.
7: I'm eating a salad. Very demure.
1: Then it trended on TikTok, where understatement became performative. How ironic.
8: I don't know how to keep it demure for at least 5 minutes.
1: It went everywhere, from teens to celebrities like the Kardashians and Jennifer Lopez.
9: Is this my drink from the bottle? Very demure.
0: Yeah, there is this huge Gen Z aesthetic of nonchalance. And demure was sort of making fun of that, but at the same time, I think some people used it genuinely.
1: This new use of demure made it Dictionary.com's Word of the Year in 2024.
3: And it's not just new words to avoid algorithmic censorship. The very structure of social media is changing where words come from, how words get popular, and how quickly those words spread.
10: sticking out your
3: I believe some of you might be familiar with this song.
10: You're so skibbity, you're so phantom tax. I just want to be your sister.
3: Sticking out your yacht for the Rizzler. You're so skibbity, you're so phantom tax. I just want to be your Sigma. Freaking come here, give me your Ohio. For those of you out of the loop, these are the lyrics to the Rizzler song, a meme that went massively viral last year. It's full of current middle school slang words like Riz, Gyat, and Skibbity, and was instrumental in popularizing those words to a broader audience.

0: Social media algorithms reward repetition. If a song is funny or catchy and people interact with it, the algorithm will then push that song to more people since it's proven to drive engagement on the app. The same is true of memes or words in general, since trending metadata like hashtags will also be pushed to people who previously shown interest in similar content. Creators are very aware of this. And we actively use trending audios or hashtags to make our videos perform better. In the wake of the Rizzler song, for example, we saw an explosion of people making videos with the words Riz, Gyat, and Skibbity, because they knew those videos would do well. And as a result, the word spread. Language has always been a little bit like a virus. Words are transmitted from one host to another, reproducing and changing as they infect different people along social networks. But now the literally viral nature of social media is accelerating this process from start to finish. In the span of just a year, a word like Riz can go from complete obscurity to becoming the Oxford English Dictionary Word of the Year. And the algorithm is the culprit, but influencers are the accomplices. We use whatever tricks we can to keep you entertained because that makes our videos do better, which helps us earn a living. This means that we often end up creating and spreading words that help the system.
1: Clearly, you understand how the algorithm works in that you have been able to leverage it in a way that gets more people interested in the roots of language and explaining it to them. How did you do that?
2: Absolutely. There's sort of a deal with the devil that has to happen, right? You have to accept as a creator, yes, I'm playing into what the algorithm is rewarding, and they're going to reward, for example, trends. So I started talking about trending language, also analyzing the trending language where it came from. It's good for my business that the word Skibbity goes viral, because now I get to talk about the etymology of Skibbity, and because people are socially fascinated in this phenomenon, my video is going to go more viral than an analysis of the word chair or table or whatever. That's less interesting to people.
1: Let's pause. Footnote, Skibbity. What's it mean? Where'd it come from? For those who don't know, like me.
2: I feel like at this point, at least most people have heard of Skibbity somewhere in the news. It was just added to the Cambridge Dictionary. But Skibbity is a nonsense word. It can be used completely randomly as an interjection that doesn't mean anything, but it could be an intensifier. So you could say Skibbity Riz is like very intense Riz in either a good or a bad direction.
1: Meaning charisma. Just,
2: yeah,
1: you know,
2: right.
1: It's NPR. We have an older audience.
2: No, of
1: Go
2: course.
1: On.
2: Yeah. Yeah. Very important to clarify. Uh-huh. So these are all kind of called brain rot words. And it's this meme aesthetic of supposedly words that are bad for your brain. As a linguist, I have to say there is nothing actually about these words that is mentally deleterious at all. But it is sort of the catch-all meme aesthetic of nonsensical repetition of algorithmic slang. And Skibbity comes out of that YouTube short series. Riz comes from this Twitch streamer, Kai Sinat. But both are kind of taking on this role of absurdity in the algorithmic kind of milieu. It's more of, it's absurd because it's absurd because it's being recommended to us by the algorithm.
1: Hmm.
2: And then middle schoolers start saying it because it sounds funny.
1: And then when older people start saying it, they stop saying it.
2: Exactly. I think we're well past Skibbity. I think Skibbity is on its last throes right now. It may be in the dictionary, but it's getting less and less popular in the middle schools.
1: In the middle schools. Yeah. I feel like these new words come up and I'm like, I don't know. By the time I understand it, they'll have moved on. So what's the point? But that's probably smart because nobody wants to hear me saying Skibbity anyway, except they just did.
2: Well, you know, some of the trends that really stick out, I think they have shorter lifespans because it is that thing that you mentioned. Once your grandmother starts saying Skibbity, you no longer want to say Skibbity yourself.
1: Hey, I'm not a grandma yet.
2: I wasn't calling you a grandmother.
1: Okay.
2: But there is that aspect to how trends die out, that once it starts being used by an out-group, it initially had value because it was in the in-group, and now it no longer has that value, so it no longer has any cachet as a joke.
1: Mm-hmm.
2: And then we move on, and there's constantly new jokes percolating. I also think it's important to pay attention to the jokes that don't seem as obvious or don't even appear as jokes in the first place. I think these are the words that are actually going to change our language more permanently.
1: Mm.
2: Words that are percolating from usually minority groups or from more fringe phenomena, those are the ones that actually end up influencing our language. So I talk about the distinction between Skibbity and low-key. So low-key is this adverb. It's been around since the 1800s as a word meaning like muted or something. Mm-hmm. But it was recently popularized in an adverbial sense, and this is from African American English, where people would say, oh, that party was low-key good.
1: Meaning like chill?
2: Yeah, well, low-key, yeah. It kind of means like, you know, nonchalant. I don't want to say it too much, being more low-key about it, right? It's muted. It's mutedness, it's reservedness.
1: Also, the way you just use nonchalant, not how I used nonchalant.
2: Oh, yeah. The word nonchalant is evolving as well. There's been an internet meme since like 2023 about how people are using this. So I guess it's tough being a translator when you're also deep in the kind of algorithm yourself. But yeah, so low key, I think, and these changing definitions that we see with a lot of other words are also happening, but don't stick out as much as skibbity. And I think it's those words that don't stick out that are going to have a greater impact on our language hundreds of years from now.
1: So what you're just saying actually is explaining a lot of my 15-year-old daughter's behavior. I mean, teenagers, whatever, 'twas ever thus, every generation has its own way of rebelling. But nonchalance is definitely a thing.
2: Oh, absolutely. I also, an important point about the 15-year-olds, I think these kids are the bellwethers of where language is going to go. They are the ones that are actually most flexible with their linguistic behaviors. The elementary schoolers aren't quite as tapped into social trends yet or as searching to create identities. And older people are more entrenched in our ideas of how language should be or what words are supposed to sound like. And middle schoolers are forming their identity. They're trying to differentiate themselves from adults and from previous generations. They're trying to build a collective kind of identity for themselves. And so they are more flexible with adopting language. So you should be paying attention to your 15-year-old if you want to really understand what the state of the English language is right now.
1: So I guess someone would say like, yeah, but in my, you know, at my school, I remember there was like certain words, this is kind of gross, but in fourth grade, there was a kid who would spit at people, but only using his glands under his tongue. And he called it a gleek.
2: Huh.
1: This is super weird. But that it just took off in the fourth grade. It was like boys would gleek the girl that they liked. Gross. But also clearly good word because it stuck with me for all these years. But that's always been the case. Like, how is it different than, you know, social groups coming up with their own language or, for that matter, like the printing press, the radio?
2: I'm so glad we're bringing up the printing press and the radio because the medium is the message. The way we're talking is going to shape the way that trends diffuse. And I'm not going to say, oh, it's new that humans are using language to communicate or come up with social trends. No, that is a fundamentally human activity. And we will always do it and we will always find new ways to do it. But the algorithm is now mediating that interaction in the same way that the classroom did with the word gleek.
1: Mm.
2: The story of language as a whole is told by what mediums we're using to communicate. Before we had parchment and papyrus and everything, we relied a lot more on oral communication. Stories would be told through rhyme and meter, and then we moved to parchment and paper, and people were really concerned about that at the time. I think Plato was concerned about brain rot from people not memorizing things as much.
1: Hmm.
2: Then we start segmenting our stories differently with paper, right? We can have chapters. We can actually put spaces between words as opposed to stone tablets where all the words were smushed together. And then we start mass producing things with the printing press. And the printing press now allows for vernacular language to reproduce and kind of solidify also at the same time the traditional gatekeepers of who gets to control how we talk. And so for a while, the printing press is the dominant mode of communication. You have a lot of standard language being replicated in all these different languages rather than just church Latin. And the internet finally creates this opportunity for the written replication of informal speech. You have people using slang words. You have people writing in lowercase and using abbreviations. And this is sort of this revolution in who can talk and who can vote on what language is supposed to be like. And that sort of lays the foundation for what I think is the new inflection point. Algorithms govern the distribution of content.
3: I don't know what type of videos I'm going to post on here yet.
4: Okay, but why is your content not blowing up if you're doing everything right? But let me put you on.
2: Things don't go viral unless they work for the algorithm. And what that means is that the language we're using is always sort of performing for the algorithm as well. And this is this medium that is always there, that is always shaping how ideas diffuse online. And that means any idea that diffuses is either good for the algorithm or it's created for the algorithm. That means using words like unalive. That means playing into trends like skibidi. That means a lot of creators are just incentivized to come up with new words or use trendy language because the algorithm sees that language as metadata.
1: Mm.
2: In the past, metadata was something like a hashtag, something that gives you information about the content. Now the algorithm sees everything. The natural language processing, computer vision components, all sub-algorithms analyze that, and they create this numerical representation of what a video is. Hmm. And they already know what the video is about, but the word is part of that. So we're incentivized to use words that aid in the distribution of our own video.
1: Hmm. Just to follow up on, you know, the classic Marshall McLuhan idea of the medium is the message. The algorithm is the one that's shaping language. But to be clear, the algorithm is programmed by people who work for very large tech companies who want to monetize.
2: Absolutely. And they create those structures that are then replicated by other influencers down the line that, you need engagement, you need retention, which is how long people watch a video, you need likes. And so now as an influencer, I'm trying to make all my videos to get people to watch the whole time, and I want to get likes, otherwise the video is not going to be distributed. So I have to play into that. I also want to note that there's emergent social phenomena that aren't programmed just by these engineers. It's not purely like this top-down process. There is social expectations that come with each medium.
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2: On NPR, you have like an NPR voice that's been studied.
6: President Trump is making his first official trip of
2: Clearly,
6: this
2: Clearly, I am not good at adapting into this.
1: Oh, I think they've been trying to get rid of that for years, though.
2: But at the same time,
1: here I am.
2: You're speaking in maybe a more radio-friendly voice. I'm speaking in a more algorithm-friendly voice because that's what we've learned to talk when we're kind of communicating like this.
1: Wait, somebody might be like, what do you mean an algorithm-friendly voice? Define that.
2: There's actually a bunch of different types of influencer accents, but you're probably familiar with the most famous sort of lifestyle influencer accent, the, hey guys, welcome to NPR. Today we're going to be talking about algorithms. It has that up talk. It has the rising tone.
1: Well, because you're not getting any response from anyone. So you're like trying to have a conversation with yourself.
2: Exactly. This is a one-sided communication. That is an important part of shaping it. But that's not all. You know, I could just continuously monotone deadpan into the camera and that wouldn't go viral because there's an expectation of how people are supposed to talk. And this sort of lifestyle influencer accent came out of the previous YouTube accent, which came out of the Valley Girl accent. So there's layers of social prestige in how we talk, and there's an expectation of what the lifestyle influencer is supposed to sound like.
1: Now, wait. Are you saying that the human brain is attracted to those, and therefore it gets more listens, and therefore the algorithm continues to push it? Or are you saying that the algorithm is hearing those intonations and pushing it harder on people?
2: No, I don't think the algorithm is picking up on accent intonations. I think there is actual human bias toward social prestige. We evaluate any kind of social situation through our lens of like, is this something worth listening to? And then like our slight scroll patterns get replicated through what the algorithm recommends. The algorithm doesn't even need to analyze whether or not this person's speaking in a lifestyle influencer accent. It's merely telling that, This viewer scrolled away quickly because this person wasn't speaking in a socially approved accent in their minds, and that means I'm going to recommend this video to fewer users. And so there's sort of a selection that happens for socially desirable accents to replicate. And I also want to clarify that's only one type of accent that's the most stereotyped because, you know, women are scrutinized with language. I speak in what I call an educational influencer accent. I'll talk very quickly. I'll stress more words to keep you watching my video.
1: I get the sense, though, that you were a fast talker always, no?
2: I definitely am a fast talker, and I'm definitely giving away myself here. But also, there's a perfection that I strive for in the videos where I'll retake certain clips if it seems like I don't have the right intonation on the right word, or if I stumble on my words, or if I don't talk fast enough. And so what now is still like a kind of more natural way of speaking for me. And I, again, would probably speak differently if I was in a larger group conversation where you don't need to, it's like more laid back, you know, it's more demure.
1: You're so nonchalant, Adam. My God.
2: I don't want to be chalant all the time. There's a time and a place to be chalant, and there's a time to be nonchalant.
1: Wait, there's a hold on. There's a difference between chalant and nonchalant?
2: Well, nonchalant is being reserved, and then...
1: Yeah, but chalant is not its own word, what?
2: But it is. It is now. It's a slang word that was popularized through, like, social media.
1: Meaning?
2: And people will talk... Meaning the opposite of nonchalant, meaning you are overt about something.
1: Like jazz?
2: Yeah, you are excited about something. I'm chalant about language, you know?
1: When I say jazzed, are you like, whoa, 87, or what?
2: I mean, I probably would just use the word chalant, exactly.
1: When we come back, Adam's concern and optimism for social media users, younger ones in particular. Plus, Adam and I go viral. Maybe.
2: Oh, you didn't know about
1: that.
2: All right,
1: how do we begin? Oh, sorry. Just terrible. Okay. Today on the show, the creator economy and its effects on language. I'm Manoosh Zomorodi, and you're listening to the TED Radio Hour from NPR. Stay with us.
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7: 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I'm Spencer Tritt, keeping you company. 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
1: It's the TED Radio Hour from NPR. I'm Manoosh Zomorodi. We've been talking to Adam Alexic about the creator economy. Adam calls himself a social media linguist. He's also the author of AlgoSpeak, How Social Media is Transforming the Future of Language. And he has built his career explaining the cultural and generational divide on how we use words.
2: We didn't have the idea of a social generation in the 1800s. This is like a new thing. People are coming back from World War I. We call them the lost generation. Oh, the people coming back from World War II, that's the GI generation. And then we have baby boomers. And then we actually don't know what to call you, the next generation after that. We're like, well, I guess they don't have a desire to be defined, so we'll call them Gen X. And then we just keep running with the idea that generations exist. And then we have like millennial, yeah, because it's 2000. And then, well, we don't know what to call Gen Z either. So we'll just do whatever was two after Gen X. And now we just ran out of the alphabet, so we'll call it Gen Alpha. But I think influencers play into these labels because there is a human social fascination with being labeled. We love things like MBTIs and Zodiacs and the idea of belonging to a bucket and with a generation.
1: And it's shorthand, right?
2: It is. It is shorthand. Obviously, it's reductive, and I think people realize that. But we're using more generational language than we were before because it works. It works to talk about the Gen Z finger heart versus the millennial heart. Or before Gen X, people will start a short form video. They'll do like a little breath in.
1: Uh-huh.
2: It's so strange to me that we put ourselves in buckets like that, and they actually serve as algorithmic trend bait to say that you are, oh, this is a Gen Z thing. This is the Gen Z stare went viral recently. I did a video on the boomer ellipses.
12: There's always a random dot, dot, dot in the middle of their messages.
1: Oh, I do that.
2: I phrased it that way because I knew it would go viral. Like, why do boomers put dots in their text, which is not a normal thing that young people do?
12: So it's simply more efficient to separate ideas.
1: But it's like trailing off in your language.
2: Yeah, yeah. It's just, there's different texting etiquette among different generations, and again, to use that word generation already feels like, I mean, all of language is putting things into categories. but I think some categories are more reductive than others.
0: For example, the suffix core has recently gotten very popular in Gen Z slang to describe specific aesthetics, like cottagecore, or goblincore, or angelcore. And on the surface level, these are cute. You watch a cottagecore video, you like it. Later on, you get more cottagecore content. You might even start to identify with the cottagecore aesthetic. But here's the thing. It's all fake. The entire reason these aesthetics exist is because TikTok algorithm has decided that words like cottagecore qualify as trending metadata. So creators respond by making more cottagecore content that propagates the word, and then more people interact with it, which makes the word trendier. And this happens because social media algorithms want to make you identify with hyper-compartmentalized labels, since they can then give you extremely specific commercialized content catering to that identity. Now that you're a cottagecore person, you feel special every time you get a cottagecore video. You're like, cottagecore? Oh, the algorithm really knows me. The algorithm gave you that identity. You might even start buying cottagecore clothing or cottagecore decorations to fit your new lifestyle as a cottagecore person, and that's exactly what they want. The craziest part is, they're not even trying to hide this.
1: This is at the heart of the capitalist maker economy, no?
2: This is such an important point to understand about how algorithms work. They want more categories. It's really good for them if I'm a demisexual goblin core Gen Z Swifty.
1: I don't even know what you just said, but yes, go on.
2: The point is, those are all little identifiers, little pieces of metadata about myself as a user. The algorithm actually doesn't need the words, but humans sense that they are trying to perform for the algorithm, and they create these words, and they actually circularly, emergently make more of a cluster of users who identify with this label, and that it makes more for the algorithm to reward. And it's all part of this surveillance capitalism system where now they have more things to label about us, more ways to target us more specifically. If you look at TikTok's business page in 2021, it says that subcultures are the new demographics, and it gives businesses ideas for how to profit off things like cottagecore and the hashtag baddie aesthetic. And what's crazy to me about that page, they are using the word demographic. Because in the past, a demographic was like race, age, gender. And now it's also whether you're cottagecore or not.
1: So as a Gen Xer, part of me is like, dude, you're totally selling out. But I'm guessing that that was an extremely time-specific way of testing you on why you are in the career you're in.
2: I think I'm extremely aware of the dissonance, I guess, that is required to be a creator talking about these words and caring about how algorithms are affecting our culture. I think it is possible to use these algorithms subversively, otherwise I would not. It's also, I think, very important to mix forms of media. If we're going back to McLuhan and media theory, there's a scholar called Harold Innes, who came before McLuhan in Canada. I think he has a fascinating point about space-biased versus time-biased communication. And time-biased sticks with the cultural record, like books and oral traditions. And so while it might take way longer to reach an audience that's the same size, space-biased media fills up a lot of space really quickly, but doesn't stick around. Something like a newspaper or mass media or TV or right now algorithms are incredibly space-biased. They fill our consciousness and then they go away. So it seems that both types of media have their pros and cons, right? Space-biased media is very good for communicating to a big audience, and time-biased media is very good for maintaining some kind of cultural constancy or longevity. And so I think we should be mixing as much time-biased and space-biased media as possible, where we build a more holistic picture of society and reality by consuming and engaging with all these different types of media. So that's why I wrote a book.
1: Yeah, I did want to ask you that. Writing a book seems kind of retro in a way, but based on what you've just said, am I right to assume that you were happy to create it? Well, A, because you got paid, and B, gets your ideas to more people, but C, it's more tangible, that it'll stand the test of time, maybe unlike some of your TikTok videos?
2: Yeah, I don't think anybody's looking at my TikTok videos from 2023. somebody might look at this book 2 years from now, though. So there is a difference to how ideas can diffuse, and ideas will diffuse differently depending on the medium. So a lot of this is just built up layers of human social constructs. The NPR social construct of how we're supposed to talk versus the book social construct of how I'm supposed to write, which is informal English, mind you. And then there's the TikTok construct of how I'm supposed to talk. And each of these has a different layer of respect or understanding of how I should be communicating.
1: So who are you really, Adam?
2: I think a good communicator should know to adapt to different media and to different types of people and to different social settings. And we are constantly code switching all around us. You are a different person talking to your grandmother than talking to your best friend. And that is super normal. Your grandmother's house is a different medium than the bar that you're hanging out with your friend at. So this is an aspect of human nature to switch with the medium, but kind of maintain conceptual constancy, I guess. Still have your own moral system and your own direction with what you're trying to do.
1: I asked Adam to make a video with me.
2: Right,
1: how do we begin? Oh, sorry. And use his formula to see if we could go viral.
2: The lighting's kind of bad.
1: By playing to the algorithm.
2: Good, yeah. Okay, yeah.
1: Our first requirement, a trendy new word.
2: Oh, you didn't know about the word clanker?
1: And you always need a good hook. Gen X versus Gen Z.
13: No, I had no idea. I'm Gen X.
2: It's kind of a speculative slur for robots. So the idea that they would become more sentient in the future and they could be treated as a human minority today.
1: The point of this video? To get people thinking about why we would even invent a slur for something that humans created. In this case, robots, which we are now calling clankers, as a slur.
2: Exactly. So the idea is a derogatory play on the idea of clanking as a robot, but also the N-word itself. It comes from Star Wars, where robots are seen as sort of a secondary race, and there's a lot of ideas about clankers being a lower class, but sort of anthropomorphized citizen in the future.
1: In some ways, that makes sense. Like, they're not humans, so shouldn't they be treated as clankers?
2: You know, it's just the idea that in the future they would become conscious, and we aren't recognizing that. It's sort of an online meme that's speculating about your daughter bringing home a clanker in the year 2060.
1: So, like, 2060, my daughter's gonna bring home a robot who is really, really nice to her, therefore a nicer boyfriend than a real human, but he's kind of a clanker.
2: Right. Well, the idea is you don't want your daughter dating a robot.
1: Amen to that.
2: Well, in 2060, that might be racist.
1: Oh, God. Will the word clanker be around a year from now? Maybe not. Are these trendy words and memes among the world's most urgent issues? Definitely not. But as much as they are fun and interesting, there is a darker side to this world of algorithms and memes. I do want to make sure that I ask you, there are people who are using language and the way the algorithm works to get across all kinds of ideas. Last year, we saw the shocking murder of Charlie Kirk, the conservative influencer. That trial is ongoing. But before his death as an influencer, he built a big following online, in part through a very particular use of language, right? It was short, punchy, geared for viralness. From your perspective, how does that illustrate the way that social media platforms are shaping the way public figures communicate?
2: Yeah, there's a sort of gotcha style that goes viral that you'll see Ben Shapiro or Charlie Kirk in the past use. That's like, keep it concise, keep it clip farmed. So something that can go viral as a 30-second clip, some snarky soundbite. Doesn't matter who's more correct, just who can go more viral. And if you can go more viral than the other person, you can outcompete like rebuttals or counterpoints. So it's more about just get your idea out there than have some measured response. And algorithms reward extreme things, right? When we're talking about engagement optimization, what these algorithms are doing to get our attention, things that are good at getting attention are unfortunately really extreme things. So far left and far right opinions and voices are going to be amplified. You know, AOC and Marjorie Taylor Greene are always going to go viral than my congressman where I grew up in Albany, New York, Paul Tonko. No offense, he's kind of boring. He doesn't go viral, right? There's no kind of extreme point to his views, so it's not going to go as far on the algorithm. And so you have this ability of more extreme views to outcompete less extreme views, diffuse further, and then more people maybe start adopting that. It represents a new chance for people to donate money, or I think Donald Trump is the first algorithmic president in the same way that Kennedy was the first TV president. He was famously kind of elected over Nixon because he looked more photogenic. And I think Donald Trump is the more memeable president. And if photogenic candidates were good on TV, memeable presidents are good for algorithms.
1: I mean, one illustration I think of how, just back to Charlie Kirk, how this can play out in real life. I had a conversation with a friend, a mom, who said to me, I hate to admit it, I had not heard of Charlie Kirk. But I asked my 14-year-old son if he had, and he said, duh, mom, of course I have. I'm a white 14-year-old kid on social media. I'm targeted exactly by them. Of course I've seen his videos. The fact that he understood what he was getting and why he was getting it. Do you think that the younger generation is more savvy? And are they questioning what the information that they're getting because they are thinking about the medium?
2: Yes, I actually have so much optimism for the younger generation. I actually think older generations are maybe more concerningly illiterate of the new medium. The first people to get tricked by slop were boomers on Facebook, and there was like a shrimp Jesus that went viral. I think young people generally have a decent understanding of, oh, this could be AI, this might not be real, or like, this is the algorithm, and the algorithm is not necessarily showing me what I want. When people engage less with new media, they are less aware of how some things are fake or overrepresented. But yes, definitely, it is still a pipeline for younger people to get radicalized. A lot of this comes directly out of extreme ideology built on 4chan.
0: Some of the linguistic communities created by the algorithm can be actively harmful. Many younger people have started using the suffix pilled to mean convinced into a lifestyle. If I recently discovered that I really like eating burritos, for example, I can say, I'm so burrito-pilled. But that word was formed through analogy with black-pilled, a term meaning convinced into incel ideology. Now, incels are a dangerous, misogynistic group, and yet somehow the vocabulary is filtering into Gen Z slang because the algorithm gave these hate groups a space. And again, many people don't even know where it came from. But for the few people who might be interested in the underlying idea, it's now more accessible to them because of the way that slang spreads on the internet.
1: What do you think that means? You just said you were an optimist for younger generation, but after hearing you say that, I worry a lot.
2: I'm an optimist for younger generations having literacy about this stuff. I am not an optimist in terms of algorithms and how they impact our culture. I do want to draw that distinction between language and culture because I sort of comment on both a lot. And I think language is fine and there's nothing wrong with individual words. They're never brain rot. I do think the same way as Chai and Tea, language points us towards greater cultural shifts. You see a lot of words coming from that 4chan manosphere space. And we should be paying attention to why are these words coming out of that space. It's because that space is good at creating memes that export their ideology. And sometimes their ideology is very intertwined with far-right ideas and aesthetics. And yeah, that's kind of a problem of algorithms themselves, how they push extreme perspectives. What I said earlier about mixing media, I really hope that we come to realize as a culture that we should not just be relying on algorithms for our news, but also, you know, mainstream news has its own biases. It's good to get news from as many places as possible and build a greater picture of reality. It's good to build your stories of who people are through in-person connections as well, because algorithms are going to show you a flattened representation of what society is.
0: I do think we should be aware. We should be aware when the way we're talking may have been conditioned by the algorithm. We should be aware when the words we're using may have been engineered to sell us things. We should be aware when our language regurgitates extremist rhetoric, and we should be aware when that language can be used to harm other people. We should be aware of etymology in general because it helps us better understand who we are today. We should be aware. And with that, I have just one final piece of slang for you. It's a common phrase used by younger people when we finish a long-winded explanation of something. Thanks for coming to my TED Talk.
1: That was Adam Alexic. He's the author of AlgoSpeak, How Social Media is Transforming the Future of Language. You can find him at Etymology Nerd on social media, and you can see his talk at TED.com. Thank you so much for listening to our show today. If you enjoyed it, leave us a comment. What words are you using? We would love to know. You can do that on Spotify or email us at tedradiohour@npr.org. We love hearing from you. This episode was produced by Matthew Cloutier and edited by Sanaz Meshkinpour and me. Our production staff at NPR also includes James Delahoussie, Rachel Faulkner-White, Katie Monteleone, Fiona Guerin, Harsha Nahada, and Phoebe Lett. Our executive producer is Irene Noguchi. Our audio engineers were Damian Herring and Gilly Moon. Our theme music was written by Ramteen Arablui. Our partners at TED are Chris Anderson, Roxanne Hilash, and Daniela Balarezzo. I'm Manoush Zomorodi, and you've been listening to the TED Radio Hour from NPR.
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7: 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She was truly one of a kind. 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
8: When Dublin Band Sprints were recording this song, they went so hard the amp caught fire.
9: I thought I was having a stroke because I smelled burnt toast for about half an hour. I was the one playing the guitar, and I was like, it's getting kind of hot in here. And
10: we were like, you're crazy.
9: Everyone's in the control room, we kind of talked to them, I'm like, can you guys not smell that?
8: Sprint's frontwoman Carla Chubb and guitarist Zach Stevenson talk about almost setting the room ablaze during the making of their latest album, All That Is Over, and about finding success at a time when it feels like the world is on fire.
9: We became full-time musicians for the first time, despite having done this since we were kids, essentially, and we put our second record out, and it was a very, very beautiful time, but it was also set against the backdrop of a world that's never been uglier.
8: Sense of Place Dublin kicks off with Sprint's today. I'm Raina Duris. This is World Cafe.
14: Live from NPR News in Washington, I'm Ryland Barton. Polls have closed in 3 states that held primary elections today. In South Carolina, Republicans are deciding whether the late Senator Lindsey Graham's sister Darlene should be their nominee to replace him. She's facing Republican Congressman Ralph Norman. In Oklahoma's Republican primary for governor, businessman Mike Mazzei is facing off against Attorney General Gentner Drummond. And in Georgia, the 13th congressional district outside of Atlanta will get a new representative after a special election runoff to replace the late Democratic Congressman David Scott, who died in April. Former school board chair Everton Blair defeated Marcy Scott, daughter of the late congressman. That's according to a race call from the Associated Press. The U.S. Secret Service says it's aware of an Iranian state media video threatening President Trump's youngest son, Barron. NPR's Franco Ordonez reports the video claims to offer $10 million.
15: The video released by Iran state media purports to track the movements of the president's 20-year-old son. It opens by asking, where and how should we kill Barron Trump? Nate Herring, a spokesman for the Secret Service, told NPR that, quote, the U.S. Secret Service is aware of the video and investigates anything that can be perceived as a threat toward our protectees. Those protectees, of course, include the president himself as well as members of his immediate family. Herring went on to say that out of concern for operational security, the Secret Service would not be further discussing matters of protective intelligence. Franco Ordonez, NPR News, The White House.
14: Canada says it's rolling out dollar-for-dollar counter-tariffs on American goods in response to President Trump's latest tariffs that sparked a bitter trade war. The Canadian tariffs will affect things from fish and cheese to smartphones and steel sourced from the U.S. As the world mourns the passing of Dolly Parton, who died today at the age of 80, one of her unfinished projects is a biographical Broadway musical. It's set to begin preview performances in December, but it's not the first time Parton's music has been heard on Broadway, says reporter Jeff London.
16: Back in 2009, Parton made her Broadway debut as a composer with a stage version of the film 9 to 5. Working 9 to 5,
17: what a way to make a living. And I jumped at the chance. I said, I've never done a musical. I don't know that much about Broadway, but I'll give it a try.
16: The show had a short run, but Parton got nominated for a Tony Award for Best Score. She penned some new songs for Dolly, a true original musical, which features many of her hits. It tried out in Nashville last summer and is set to open on January 19th, 2027, on what would have been Parton's 81st birthday. For NPR News, I'm Jeff London in New York.
14: Oil prices fell again today, helping ease worries in the bond market and support stock prices. This is NPR News. And this just in, the late South Carolina Republican Senator Lindsey Graham's sister, Darlene, has won the nomination to run for a full term in the Senate. That's according to a race call from the Associated Press. Darlene Graham was appointed by the governor to serve out the remainder of her brother's term. She'll run against Democratic physician Annie Andrews in the general election this November. Graham defeated Congressman Ralph Norman in the special Republican primary runoff today. She's a political newcomer who struggled to define herself to voters who routinely backed her brother. A judge in Brownsville, Texas, is expected to issue an order tomorrow in a lawsuit seeking to force the extradition of an ICE agent to Minnesota to face charges related to the shooting of a Venezuelan immigrant. Houston Public Media's Andrew Schneider reports.
18: Minnesota is asking the court to force Texas Governor Greg Abbott to sign the extradition warrant for Christian Castro. It's also seeking a court order for Castro to be held in Cameron County Jail past Thursday out of concern he may flee if released as scheduled. Hennepin County Attorney Mary Moriarty posted on X.com that the U.S. Constitution is clear.
19: Governor Abbott is required by law to sign the governor's warrant that has been with his office since June 3rd.
18: Castro faces four counts of assault and one count of falsely reporting a crime related to his alleged shooting of Julio Sosa Solis in Minneapolis in January. Abbott says Texas officials are still investigating whether Castro is a fugitive or was simply reassigned to Texas by ICE. For NPR News, I'm Andrew Schneider in Houston.
14: The S&P 500 and Dow both rose 0.3% today. 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
8: Hey, I'm Rena Duris. This is World Cafe, and welcome to the very first installment of our brand new Sense of Place Dublin series. For Sense of Place, you get to join me on trips to dig into music scenes around the world. And as far as hotbeds of creativity go, it doesn't get much hotter than the capital of the Republic of Ireland, the birthplace of Oscar Wilde, the home of James Joyce. It's where Thin Lizzy came from. Sinead O'Connor's from there. There's a long, long history of storytelling in the fair city. Over the next couple of weeks, you will hear from some of the newer generation of Dublin artists, starting with my guests today, the band Sprints. Sprints formed in 2019, building buzz with a handful of singles and EPs, as well as their electrifying live shows. That was before releasing their critically acclaimed debut album, Letter to Self, in 2024. And then last year, they released their second album, All That Is Over. For this session, recorded in front of a live World Cafe audience at Windmill Lane Recording Studios in Dublin, you'll hear a conversation with guitarist and lead singer Carla Chubb and guitarist Zach Stevenson. They also perform a stripped-down set for you. It's a little different from their usual heavier four-piece sound,

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1: You want me to hold your hand while I say this? Time has fallen, I'm not ageless. Feel the crimes, unbind the pages. Break the spines and erase the raisin. Is it sound of my mind and spirit? 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

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Now it's crumbling. Joy's mortality. Joy's mortality. It's here an instant. 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

0: can hear it call. 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
1: 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That song is on their new album, All That Is Over, which is out now. I've been speaking with Carla and Zach from Sprints. This has been awesome. Thank you so, so much.
2: Thank you so much. My pleasure.
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1: 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There's so much more coming up over the next 2 weeks. 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Here is one of the young Irish bands who are kind of leading the way right now. Visited the cafe a couple of years ago. It is Fontaines DC. 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

0: Love that song so much. It's Vampire Weekend. Yeah, hey. The quickest 11 minutes of your day. Next on World Cafe.
1: On the next echoes, music by Balthus from their sixth album, Manifest. The Bolivian trio is in that psychedelic tradition of Krungbin, mixing acid rock guitars, trippy songs, and Eastern flourishes. I'm John DiLiberto. We'll hear them and more on Echoes from PRX.
2: John DiLiberto brings us more music tonight on Echoes. 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I'm Spencer Tritt. 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
0: Hey, Raina with you here on World Cafe. Neil Young and the Chrome Hearts are putting out a new album on September 18th. You're about to hear the title track, and it is a bit of a chonker. It's 11 minutes long. But as someone on the Neil Young Reddit said, it's so good, you won't even notice those 11 minutes passing by. It's true. When you're listening to the Kneeler, time just fades away. Neil Young and the Chrome Hearts, second song on World Cafe.

0: New from Neil Young and the Chrome Hearts, that is Second Song, and that is it for this edition of World Cafe. Thank you so much for letting me play you some tunes today. Thanks to the public radio station who brought you this show, all of our affiliates across the country. We can't do this without you. And thank you to our whole team who make it. We produce it at WXPN at the University of Pennsylvania in Philadelphia. I'm Raina Duris. Thanks for listening to World Cafe from NPR.
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4: 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World Cafe is back from 8 until 10, Wednesday night on WNIJ. More music is coming up next. John DiLiberto brings you Echoes from 10 until midnight. And then we'll have news from the BBC after that, from midnight all the way until Morning Edition at 5 a.m. I'm Spencer Tritt. Thanks for joining me this evening. From the campus of Northern Illinois University, this is 89.5 WNIJ DeKalb Rockford, WNIQ Sterling, WNIW LaSalle, and WNIE Freeport, where you learn something new every day.
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10: I'm John DiLiberto, and you're hearing Echoes from PRX. Ahead in this hour are ambient transmissions from Marconi Union. We're going to hear a couple of great duos in the form of Byron Metcalf and Eric Voilo and Steve Hackett and Steve Rothery. I've also got a track off the impressive debut by Thunder Bay. A lot of her album is extrapolations on electronic pop, but the track we're going to hear goes full almost.

Thunder Bay from her debut album, A Woman. I've also got a very early track from a 1980s New Age giant. It's ahead this hour on Echoes. Haven't heard from Digitonal in a while. This goes back to their album, Set the Weather Fair.

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Klaus Schulze from 1981. I've got an entire side of this ahead on Echoes. 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

0: Michael Whalen with Soft Geometry off the album Standing Near Infinity. That came out of Earth Eater with Wasp in the Fig from Heavenly Body. If I'm the bottle, you're the message. That whole album is all about her birthing experience. And Klaus Schulze up at the top, 17 minutes of Silent Running from the album Transfer. And I still have a special edition of this album that he sent me that is cut at 45 RPM, which is why this tune is so short. If you know Klaus Schulze, his tracks usually go about 30 minutes, but he shortened them up so they could fit on each side of a 45 LP. I'm John DiLiberto. Thank you for being with me in the second hour of Echoes today. If you want to reach out to us, go to echoes.org. That is also where you'll find a playlist for the show. Once again, that's Echoes, ECHOES.org. Jeff Town is the producer of Echoes. Our production assistant is Jenny Bear. 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

0: Good morning. Dolly Parton was more than a country star and more than a musician. We hear from Jad Abumrad, who did a deep dive into Parton's career and interviewed her a dozen times. It's Morning Edition from NPR News.
1: 65 degrees at 5 a.m. Good morning, early bird. I'm Jason Krigier, WNIJ News in 3 minutes.
0: The United States is planning to revoke almost 200,000 tourist and business visas for people who later claimed asylum. I'm Steve Inske.
2: And I'm Michelle Martin. The State Department spokesman explains why that's a priority for the administration. Also, in a new Looney Tunes movie, Wile-E Coyote sues Acme, the company making all the faulty gadgets he uses, an underdog taking on a big corporation. Star Will Forte says that's the story of how the movie got made. It is Wednesday, August 26th. On this day in 1939, a pro baseball game was televised for the first time. News is next.
3: Live from NPR News in Washington, I'm Windsor Johnston. Senator Darlene Graham has won the Republican nomination for U.S. Senate in South Carolina. The political newcomer defeated Congressman Ralph Norman in yesterday's runoff election after winning President Trump's endorsement.
4: Our victory would not have been possible without you, and we are truly grateful. South Carolina is truly Trump country.
3: Graham was appointed to the Senate seat after the death of her brother, Senator Lindsey Graham, last month. She'll take on Democrat Annie Andrews in November. In Oklahoma, another Trump-backed candidate won the Republican runoff in the race for governor on Tuesday. Former state senator Mike Mazey will face Democrat Cindy Munson and three independent candidates in the fall. CIA Director John Ratcliffe was in Moscow for unannounced talks with Russian officials on Monday. NPR's Charles Maines reports.
5: In brief comments to the Washington Post, Kremlin spokesman Dmitry Peskov said Ratcliffe's trip to Russia involved contacts between security services, later telling Russian state media that President Vladimir Putin did not meet with the CIA director. The press was tipped off to Ratcliffe's arrival after flight radar trackers showed a U.S. military transport plane had arrived at Moscow's Vnukovo Airport Tuesday morning. The aircraft departed Moscow later that afternoon. Media speculation has since swirled, with reports suggesting Ratcliffe had come to deliver a message on anything from Russia's war in Ukraine to the U.S. conflict with Iran or negotiate the release of American prisoners in Russia. The CIA declined comment when approached by NPR. Charles Maines, NPR News, Moscow.
3: President Trump's Board of Peace is criticizing a recent series of Israeli attacks in Gaza. Separately, a top UN official is condemning Israel's takeover of a UN-run facility serving Palestinians in Jerusalem. NPR's Daniel Estrin has more from Tel Aviv.
6: The Israeli military has been blowing up Hamas weapons storage facilities in Gaza and carrying out targeted killings of Palestinians accused of taking part in the October 7, 2023 attacks on Israel. The Board of Peace told Israel it opposes striking weapons depots because it disrupts efforts for Hamas to hand over weapons. The U.S.-backed board also said it objects to Israeli military action in Gaza beyond responding to genuine and imminent threats. That's according to an official with the Board of Peace not authorized to speak publicly. In Jerusalem, Israel has seized a facility run by the UN Agency for Palestinian Refugees, which Israel has banned from operating in Jerusalem. The move was condemned by the UN's Mideast Peace Coordinator. Daniel Estrin, NPR News, Tel Aviv.
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1: And this is WNIJ News. I'm Jason Krigier. Classes are back in session this morning at Caneland High School in Maple Park. They had a day of e-learning so they could confirm student vaccination records after potential exposure to a confirmed measles case last week. WNIJ's Sam Novsker has more.
7: District administrators notified community members Sunday evening of a confirmed case of measles involving a Caneland High School student. The highly infectious airborne disease is known to cause serious health complications and can be prevented in most cases with two doses of the MMR vaccine. The Kane County Health Department is working closely with the Illinois Department of Public Health to perform contact tracing for potential exposure on August 18th. Families of KHS students and staff are encouraged to monitor for symptoms through September 8th. Symptoms typically present as a high fever, cough, runny nose, and red watery eyes accompanied by a red rash. I'm Sam Novsker.
1: Democratic Illinois Congressman Raja Krishnamoorthy is calling on the head of the Postal Service to resign. His call comes after Postmaster General David Steiner approved new restrictions on mail-in ballot delivery last week. The new rules align with an executive order President Donald Trump signed in March, which the U.S. Supreme Court decided earlier this week to let stand while lower court challenges continue to play out. Here's Krishnamoorthy.
8: The Postal Service delivers the mail, and that's it. And that's what it should continue to only do.
1: He also says Steiner is, quote, weaponizing the USPS for voter suppression. A nearly 100-year-old bridge in Rockford will undergo full reconstruction. City officials say the 15th Avenue Bridge reconstruction is estimated to cost $24 million and will be funded nearly entirely through federal and state grants. Construction is expected to begin next year, and during the reconstruction, drivers will need to use alternate routes to cross the Rock River. The project is scheduled to be awarded at the end of the year, and once built, the new bridge is intended to last another 100 years. 65 degrees at 5:07 on this Wednesday morning. Plenty of sunshine expected for today. We could see some chances for morning showers and thunderstorms, high around 85. Clear tonight, cool, we'll have a low 60. Tomorrow, sunny and warm, high around 80 degrees for Thursday. Thursday night, clear, cool, we'll have a low of 60. And Friday, sunny, warm, high about 80 degrees. 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
13: And I'm Michelle Martin. Good morning. There are so many aspects of Dolly Parton's life to celebrate and mourn today. Her talents as a singer, songwriter, and musician, her philanthropy, her career as a businesswoman, theme park owner. She died yesterday in Nashville at the age of 80. According to a statement from a representative, she had recently been diagnosed with cancer. She drew on her own life for some of her most popular songs, like Jolene, which was inspired by a bank teller who seemed to have a crush on her husband.

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1: And this is WNIJ News. 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
3: Live from NPR News in Washington, I'm Dave Mattingly. Senator Darlene Graham is the winner of South Carolina's Republican Senate primary runoff. The sister of the late Senator Lindsey Graham defeated Congressman Ralph Norman and will face Democratic nominee Annie Andrews in November. Former State Senator Mike Mazie is celebrating a win in Oklahoma's Republican gubernatorial primary runoff. He narrowly defeated the state's Attorney General, Gettner Drummond. Mazie was backed by President Trump. The Secret Service says it's aware of an Iranian state media video threatening the life of President Trump's son, Barron. NPR's Franco Ordonez has more.
4: The video released by Iran state media purports to track the movements of the president's 20-year-old son. It opens by asking, where and how should we kill Barron Trump? Nate Herring, a spokesman for the Secret Service, told NPR that, quote, the U.S. Secret Service is aware of the video and investigates anything that can be perceived as a threat toward our protectees. Those protectees, of course, include the president himself as well as members of his immediate family. Herring went on to say that out of concern for operational security, the Secret Service would not be further discussing matters of protective intelligence. Franco Ordonez, NPR News, The White House.
3: This is NPR News from Washington. A large warehouse belonging to Russia's biggest online retailer, Wildberries, has been hit by long-range Ukrainian drones, leaving it engulfed in flames. It's the second time in little more than a month that Ukraine has hit that facility. Health officials say currently there are no approved vaccines for the strain of Ebola spreading in the Democratic Republic of Congo. Still, NPR's Jonathan Lambert says vaccines for a different strain may offer some protections.
5: The current outbreak has killed more than 2,600 people, making it the second deadliest ever. That's in part because it's caused by a rarer form of Ebola, called Bundibugyo, for which there aren't approved vaccines. There is an existing vaccine, Ervebo, that's approved for a different kind of Ebola, but it's been unclear how well it would work in DRC. Despite that uncertainty, health officials announced this month that they were going to try to use it. That decision is bolstered by a new study in The Lancet. Researchers studied the blood of Congolese people vaccinated with Ervebo and found the immune response could protect against Bundibugyo. Clinical trials will soon test precisely how much protection Ervebo offers. Thousands of doses just arrived in DRC. Jonathan Lambert, NPR News.
3: State health officials in Pennsylvania are reporting the deaths of two people infected with measles. They are the first deaths in the U.S. this year related to the virus. Both were unvaccinated. I'm Dave Mattingly in Washington.
1: And in DeKalb, I'm Jason Krigier. This is WNIJ News. Presenters will explore DeKalb League of Women Voters activism from women's suffrage, the Voting Rights Act of 1965, to the right of 18-year-olds to vote, and more. That is tomorrow at the Elwood House Visitor Center. For more info, just head to the events page over at WNIJ.org. Coming up on Morning Edition, there's no widespread set of rules regulating data centers in Illinois, and DeKalb City Manager likes it that way.
6: We ought to have some level of trust because we're still going to be building warehouses and manufacturing and so forth that we're not putting moratorium on.
1: Part two of our data center series continues with a look at the patchwork of regulation in Illinois. 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
1: This is WNIJ. I'm Jason Cregeer. Joining me today is the 41st and current mayor of Rockford for at least the next couple days here, and soon to be CEO of the Illinois Municipal League, Tom McNamara. Mayor McNamara, thanks for being with us today.
8: Jason, I'm thrilled to be with you.
1: So let's start with your new position and kind of your current position. You won your third term in office in 2025 with 78% of the vote, and that term would run until 2029. What was it about this position with the Illinois Municipal League that gave you the push to move away from being mayor of Rockford?
8: Yeah, so thank you. First and foremost, really difficult decision. Being mayor of Rockford, I think it's the best job in the city of Rockford. When you look at the Illinois Municipal League, which represents 1,294 municipalities all across the state of Illinois, it gives me an opportunity to broaden the service that I have, to dive further into the passions I have, which is local government. If you look at what, in my opinion, what is taking place for local government right now, we're really under attack. If it's the federal government pushing down what I believe are national responsibilities onto cities and states, or if it's a state taking away funding and putting on more unfunded mandates, I really feel I'm fortunate that there's an opening at the Illinois Municipal League so that I can continue the service I have to the residents of Rockford, but now broaden that to the residents of the state and all of the mayors across the state of Illinois and help hopefully bring back more money and less unfunded mandates.
1: So in the past, you had worked kind of in concert with Governor Pritzker on things that you wanted to get done in Rockford, kind of like the Metro expansion. How do you predict your working relationship will be with the governor going forward? I know a lot of people predict kind of a tough legislative year ahead. Do you see any changes in the way this new role might affect your working relationship with Governor Pritzker?
8: So I have immense respect for the governor. He's done incredible things for the city of Rockford. He also knows when I have been upset about different decisions that he's made. And I think we have a friendship. We're cordial. I think we're going to have frank discussions, especially around local government funding. When you look at municipalities, vast majority of their funding is now going to pension obligations. Then you look at the number of mandates that are coming forward from the state government, and now they're taking more money from our local government distributive fund. I think me and the governor will have an opportunity to have a lot of open and honest dialogue and hopefully continue to work together to move our state forward.
1: So Janessa Neal sworn in as interim mayor of Rockford. What was your time like working with her within city government?
8: Yeah, Janessa's a fantastic person. She has a great work ethic. She's a really good listener. I think she is honest and upfront. She is never going to lie to you. She's going to tell you where she stands, if you like it or not. And she's going to be respectful in doing so. I think she respects the professional staff that we've built here at the city of Rockford. And I think she's going to do a fine job.
1: So I won't be the first person to ask you this. I won't be the last. Why have you not endorsed somebody for mayor?
8: So I will be the CEO of the Illinois Municipal League, to which all of the mayors in the state of Illinois will be my boss. I'm not going to get in the business of endorsing someone who may or may not be my boss. I don't think that would be a smart professional move.
1: Okay.
8: You don't have candidates yet running. I mean, you have people.
1: Well, I know. Yeah.
8: Running, and I don't think anyone's turned in their packet to run. So way too early on that, too.
1: True, but in the world of politics, it's not uncommon for somebody to make an endorsement ahead of the whole horse race, I guess you could say.
8: Yeah, for me, though, I think you got to get on the ballot before you start endorsing.
1: So what are some of the accomplishments that you like to discuss over your period of time as mayor?
8: I've been really fortunate to be part of a fantastic team here at the city that I think we've accomplished a great deal. I think, number one, when I took office in 2017, we were told by municipal finance experts that we would run out of money by 2021. We've now passed 9 balanced budgets and actually decreased our property tax levy. I would say, number two, every door I knock on, people mention to me the poor roads and the high crime and low educational attainment. We now have cut violent crime in half. We have passed four of the largest capital improvement plans in our city's history and are investing in all quadrants of our city, and specifically investing in areas that they feel have long been forgotten, such as Auburn Street and 11th Street. We're one of only six communities in the entire state of Illinois that now pays for every single child who is born. Every single child who calls Rockford home, goes to Rockford Public Schools, they now get 4 years of college tuition free at Rockford University or at Northern Illinois University.
1: Now, what are some things that you feel like you may have left on the table that, you know, you kind of wish you could have done more with?
8: Oh, I think there's a million of those. This broadcast won't be long enough for that. I'm trying not to think in that manner because truly, I mean, every day I make mistakes. And I think anyone who's honest with the folks would tell you that you may be tasked with 100 decisions a day. You're going to make a lot of mistakes. I would say one thing I've been proud of is that we have learned from those mistakes and have made changes throughout our path to get to where we need to be. And things come up that you don't even expect. So when I first announced I was going to run for mayor in 2016, domestic violence wasn't part of my platform. Focusing on childhood trauma wasn't part of my platform. And as the data and the residents' life experiences came to me, we made it a priority and we created the only family peace center in the state of Illinois for all survivors of domestic and sexual violence.
1: So I want to go back in a time that I know a lot of us probably want to forget, but you know, talk about dealing with things that you're not expecting. COVID, you know, the beginning of the pandemic, how was that time for you? I mean, the day-to-day that must have just been ridiculous. Do you look back at that now and say, we did this right, or maybe we didn't do this right? I mean, what was that experience like on a day-to-day basis?
8: Unlike anything many folks could imagine. I mean, that was maybe 3 weeks, and it's been a long time, Jason. I'm getting a little PTSD just thinking about it. But maybe a handful of weeks before it, we started hearing of different cases. And then as it inched closer and closer, we heard of more cases in the United States and that it was spreading. We leaned in pretty early on in making sure that we supported our residents, making sure that we supported our healthcare professionals. And we started up working groups to impact every sector of business in the city of Rockford. So if it was restaurants or hotels or our public recreational facilities, we created working groups made up of experts in those areas. So we were guided by what health experts told us, and we were informed by individuals in those key sectors. You can make a million decisions as an armchair quarterback, but throughout it, I think we made the best decisions we possibly could with the information that was available.
1: So within this new role, do you plan on staying in Rockford then?
8: So my kids go to Rockford Public Schools. I will be spending a lot of time in Springfield. That's home base. And so have a townhouse there already and eager to get to work with the amazing staff of the Illinois Municipal League and all of the 177 legislators and the governor's team. So we'll be all over the state for sure.
1: Well, there you have it. That is Mayor Tom McNamara, at least again for the next couple days, future CEO of the Illinois Municipal League. Mayor McNamara, thanks for joining us.
8: Thank you, Jason.
1: It is 5:43 on this Wednesday, and thank you for being with us. Still to come in a couple minutes here, we will have an update on business and financial news from the Marketplace Morning Report. That'll be at 5:52.
9: For much of the last century, there's been a sense of optimism about technology, that it will connect us, empower us, even make us more equal. Harvard historian Jill Lepore has spent years asking what's happened instead. Her new book is a history of how we got here and an argument that nothing about our tech future is inevitable. Next time on 1A.
1: I just want that promo to keep going so I can listen to MGMT. Anyway, 1A this morning at 9 goes until 11. You ever have those bands that just take you back to when you were young and you felt young? That's MGMT. I can see me at 22 with hair down past my eyes and just waking up at noon. Wouldn't be waking up at 3 a.m. Still be awake at that point. It is 65 degrees. We're looking for a high 85 today. Plenty of sunshine. Warm. We could see some chances for morning showers and thunderstorms possibly. And tonight, clear and cool, we'll have a low around 60. 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
1: which is 89.5 WNIJ. Communities with established data centers in Illinois have no single way of mitigating environmental and resident impacts. In part two of our series on Illinois data centers, Ben Howell reports on what works in one city may not fly in another.
10: Earlier this summer, the McLean County Board passed restrictive zoning for data centers. McLean County is one of the few areas in the state to take strong action to limit that kind of development. One of those is the Chicago suburb of Aurora. Even tougher rules apply there, though it took a minute for that municipality to get there. Back in 2012, the Chicago Mercantile Exchange, or CME, put up a data center. Aurora Zoning Director Tracy Vasek says public reaction was a yawn.
11: The first one was CME. At that point, we allowed them as warehouses, so there was really no process.
10: Last year, though, a new data center owned by Cyrus One opened. The problem was warehouse approvals are fast and don't require public notice. Residents could tell a difference. Cooling fans from the data center were loud.
11: Then when we started getting some of the more bigger ones as they came in and started to expand, that's when we started getting, I think, more of the noise complaints.
10: Aurora Sustainability Director Allison Lindberg says the city council took quick action and passed a 3-month moratorium on applications.
12: So that expired on March 24th of 2026. And that is the same day that City Council voted for our new requirements.
10: The new rules came in 4 ordinances. Lindberg says the city no longer treats data centers like warehouses. They must apply as conditional use facilities.
12: That means that they all receive a public hearing and they all have to be required approval by City Council. There's also public notice online in newspapers and mailed to the local residents within a certain distance.
10: The rules don't stop there. Aurora requires new data centers to have studies for water and sound pollution, renewable energy offsets for electricity use, and decommissioning plans. Aurora's mayor describes the regulation as a reasonable start. Not everyone is as strict. DeKalb has one big data center in place and another on the way. City Manager Bill Nicholas says DeKalb never seriously considered moratoriums or strict regulation.
6: There was some concern that we need to just put a stop to data center development. I think the answer to that is moratoriums actually stop development.
10: Nicholas says the people who develop data centers are smart people, and that should carry weight of its own when considering what the data centers need to avoid disrupting the community.
6: We ought to have some level of trust because we're still going to be building warehouses and manufacturing and so forth that we're not putting a moratorium on.
10: Nicholas says the town does not require much tangible regulation. They have simple asks, like a water study.
6: We had to see what they were asking about. And in the case of Endeavor Edge, they're just flushing toilets with water. They're not using water for cooling.
10: He says DeKalb seems to be reaping the benefits of data centers. That loose approach does not sit well with some advocacy groups. Illinois People's Action Policy Director Don Dannenbring says they are rallying Illinois residents to demand more public input.
13: If you're talking about something that's going to affect us, we want in on every single decision-making level. And as I said before, that includes the right to say no.
10: Dannenbring says simple trust in data center companies is not enough.
13: If they're actually as good and friendly and reliable as they say they are and dependable, then they should be pushing for the passage of the Illinois Power Act.
10: The Power Act failed to pass the General Assembly last spring, but could come up again. Meanwhile, last spring, Governor J.B. Pritzker pulled back from his earlier support of data center development with a 2-year moratorium on state incentives while the state studies the impacts. Illinois had been a preferred place to build data centers in the U.S. Brad Teets is the director of state policy for the Pro-Industry Data Center Coalition. With state and local moratoriums, the prospect of the Power Act, and other industry forces, Teets said in an April interview the uncertainty will have an impact on Illinois.
14: Many companies will simply take those benefits elsewhere.
10: He says the State Department of Commerce and Economic Opportunity reported the state incentive program resulted in more than $15 billion in investment in Illinois in 2024. I'm Ben Howell.
1: And I'm Jason Krigier, and tomorrow we'll explore the revenue streams of data centers. Still to come in the next 15 minutes, Congressman Eric Sorensen questions why the Trump administration is engaging in a trade war with Canada.
15: Nobody asked for this tit for tat. So why are we having to pay the tariffs? Why are we having to pay for the taxes when we really just need good economic policy?
1: We'll have more from Congressman Sorensen at 6:04 during WNIJ News Headlines. 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All right, today is a Wednesday. It is the 26th day of August. What a great one today. It is National Dog Day. So with that in mind, let's honor and remember one of possibly the greatest dogs of all time.
16: The best friend man ever had.
17: I love you.
16: Lassie.
1: Indeed. My in-laws have a giant collie. I've mentioned this a couple times. Buddy. And he looks exactly like Lassie. Gosh, those sables. Beautiful dogs. In sports, White Sox 11-7 winners over the Rangers last night. Sam Antonacci scored 3 runs for the Sox, who keep a 2.5 game lead over Cleveland in the American League Central. The Guardians, unfortunately, won a game last night. So the Sox, they're in action again tonight against the Rangers in Chicago. The Cubs lost 5-4 to the Arizona Diamondbacks. Clay Holmes, great for the Cubs. 7 innings, no earned runs, but that was undone by the Cubs bullpen late. Ian Happ had a 3-run home run in that loss as well. The Cubs still atop the NL wildcard race and 5.5 games back of the Brewers in the Central because the Brewers lost last night. So the Cubs will take on Arizona this afternoon. Minor league ball, the Beloit Sky Carp lost 3-2 to the Quad City River Bandits, and WNBA, the Chicago Sky with a 6-point loss to the Connecticut Sun, 87-81. This is WNIJ.
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20: From Marketplace in Washington, I'm Kimberly Adams. The retailer Dick's Sporting Goods said on its quarterly earnings call this week that it's revising its outlook downward for the year. That includes lowering its expectations for sales at Foot Locker, which Dick's acquired last September. The company blamed, quote, challenging conditions in the athletic footwear marketplace. Marketplace's Stephanie Hughes has more.
21: You've got sneakers you wear to actually be athletic in. Run, lift weights, play tennis. Then there are lifestyle sneakers, those you wear to watch other people play tennis. That's the kind of shoe consumers are cutting back on right now.
22: Buying yet another color or version of a shoe that they already have in their closet is not something that they're willing to add to the basket these days.
21: Brian Eshelman is with Alex Partners. He says people stocked up on these athleisure brands during the pandemic. They even got fancy office-ready sneakers when they returned to work. And now, with footwear and pretty much everything rising in price, consumers are hitting pause.
22: There's no real kind of big picture trend that's driving people toward purchasing more of the same.
21: Instead, people are buying fewer pairs, maybe opting for a neutral pair of white sneakers that go with a lot of outfits. This is true even for high-income consumers, says Katie Thomas, who studies consumer behavior at the consulting firm Kearney.
23: No matter who you are, there eventually does hit a point where you have enough stuff, physical goods in particular.
21: This lull won't last forever. Brian Eshelman of Alex Partners says there is constantly innovation in footwear, and eventually a new kind of sneaker will come around that'll make people want to buy a few new pairs for their closet. I'm Stephanie Hughes from Marketplace.
20: Quick check of the numbers. Dow, S&P, and NASDAQ futures are mixed in the 0 to negative 0.2% range, with the Dow future up 23 points.
19: 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VantageScore.com. And by Horizon 3, bringing the attacker's perspective to cybersecurity by helping organizations autonomously test, fix, and verify their defenses against AI-powered threats. Horizon3.ai.
20: Even if the AI revolution, from an optimistic lens, leads to wealth and happiness in the long run, experts expect a lot of workplace disruption along the way. And if robots eat our jobs, robots also eat our taxes. AI doesn't fork over payroll tax, nor do out-of-work humans. Experts are warning it's a problem that needs work now, before AI disrupts federal, state, and local budgets. Marketplace's senior correspondent for Future Effects, David Brancaccio, reports from Akron, Ohio.
0: I'm looking at what resembles the granite cornerstone of a building, a slab that was once the cornerstone of the economy here in Akron. It feels like a prehistoric seat cushion.
2: This is how rubber arrived in Akron. It's just the raw rubber from the plantations and packaged in South America.
0: It looks like concrete, but it is not concrete at all. It's rubbery. Dave Lieberth, president of the Akron History Center, has spent decades documenting the flowering, collapse, and now rebirth of what was once the tire capital of the earth. The high point?
2: In 1950, half of all motor vehicle tires in the world were made in Akron.
0: By 1982, the big blowout.
2: There was a two-week period in the early 80s when Firestone laid off 11,000 men and women in the Akron area.
0: The dominant employers here in Akron, names you know, Firestone, Goodrich, Goodyear, General Tire, were crushed by globalization, competition from non-union factories, and, relevant to our artificial intelligence discussion here, the coming of fresh technology. It was the steel-belted radial tire out of Europe. The factories here in Akron were customized to make the other kind, balloon-like bias-ply tires.
2: There were a lot of reasons to believe the radial tire was superior.
0: Radials could go 40,000 instead of 20,000 miles. Tires that don't get replaced as often were a hard sell to Akron tire companies, but consumers came to love them.
2: The chairman of B.F. Goodrich Company, John Ong, told me back in 2001 that the reason...
0: Actually, here's the archive.
4: I had lived through and been part of the radial revolution in the 70s, and I had seen the lack of imagination on the part of my own company and our competitors in facing that threat.
0: By 1982, employment in the tire industry had fallen by two-thirds from its peak. With so many solid jobs gone, incomes collapsed, and Akron tax revenues fell into the tank. Lieberth says combined with poor city leadership, the austerity lasted two decades.
2: Downtown really looked like a ghost town at one point.
0: And when we have governments that raise money by mainly taxing labor, and labor falls off, new tech could create new fiscal nightmares in the AI era.
5: Two-thirds of federal revenue come from, in some sense, wages and salary. That if there's a shock to tax revenue from wages and salary, then that could be very disruptive to federal revenues.
0: That's Carter C. Price, an economist and mathematician at RAND, the research organization. He's co-author of a piece titled Federal Revenue When AI Replaces Labor. Keep in mind, we don't know when or how big AI job losses will be.
5: If AI does start disrupting the labor market, then there will be disruptions to federal revenue.
0: State and some city revenues as well. Price is among those calling for hard talk about whether our tax system needs an overhaul. Options include maybe a Euro-style value-added tax, or taxing units of AI like we do gallons of gas, or
24: force the corporations to pay their fair share.
0: Nobel laureate and Columbia economist Joseph Stiglitz.
24: That will necessitate increasing the taxes on profits, and all of that will more than make up for the losses that you described.
0: A first step to anything, economists say, is tending to the national debt so the government isn't shackled as we enter an era of AI disruption. Fixing the debt in the current political environment? What a bizarre thought. In Akron, I'm David Brancaccio for Marketplace.
20: 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Find more of his reporting at Marketplace APM on YouTube and Instagram. In Washington, I'm Kimberly Adams with the Marketplace Morning Report from APM, American Public Media.
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7: Good morning. Canada is imposing its own tariffs on U.S. products, responding to President Trump. How much damage will two trading partners do to each other? We'll talk with Michigan lawmaker Debbie Dingell on Morning Edition from NPR News.
1: 64 degrees at 6 a.m. on this Wednesday. 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
7: We're remembering one of 12 children from a poor family in East Tennessee. I'm Michelle Martin.
8: And I'm Steve Inskeep. Dolly Parton rose to fame on the music she wrote. How did she appeal to almost everybody in a divided nation? Also, South Carolina Senator Darlene Graham has won a primary for her late brother's seat. And the head of Instagram defends the company's work protecting teens. It's Wednesday, August 26th. This day in 1856, a teenaged chemist patented the world's first synthetic dye. It was the color purple. The news is next.
9: Live from NPR News in Washington, I'm Windsor Johnston. Iran is detailing a proposed agreement to temporarily reopen the Strait of Hormuz. NPR's Hadil Al-Shalchi reports Tehran has blockaded the key waterway for 6 months, causing major disruptions to global oil supplies.
11: Iran's Deputy Foreign Minister Qasem Qaribabadi said that the proposed framework to temporarily reopen the Strait of Hormuz did not mean that the waterway would immediately open. In an interview published on Iranian state media, he called the strait a matter of Iran's national security and said that, quote, fundamental changes must be made in the entry and exit routes. Qaribabadi said that in the proposed agreement, vessels would enter through Iranian waters and exit through Omani waters. He called it a, quote, round-trip highway. He said that this route would be temporary and that Iran and Oman will negotiate a more permanent route within 30 to 60 days. Hadil Al-Shalchi, NPR News, Istanbul.
9: The White House is preparing to revoke the business and tourism visas of up to 200,000 people who've applied for asylum in the U.S. Immigration attorneys are questioning how much practical effect the policy would have on people with pending asylum cases. State Department spokesman Tommy Pigott explains the administration's reasoning.
25: If someone's applying for a tourist or business visa, that itself is temporary by its nature. It's given under the expectation and the clear expectation that someone returns home. So if they come to the United States and present something different, apply for a permanent status, that indicates a misrepresentation to the consular officer that was made, and therefore could be grounds for looking at that and saying, is a revocation appropriate of that visa?
9: Pigott says the administration believes many asylum cases are frivolous and wants a system that more carefully reviews those cases while making sure visas match an applicant's circumstances. Two people in Pennsylvania have died after contracting measles. Both were unvaccinated. Nicole Leonard of member station WHYY reports lawmakers are partly blaming the Trump administration for the growing number of outbreaks in the state.
6: Pennsylvania Governor Josh Shapiro says U.S. Health and Human Services Secretary Robert F. Kennedy Jr., a known vaccine critic, offered additional federal support in the state's measles response. Shapiro took the opportunity to rebuke Kennedy and others in the Trump administration for weakening public trust in vaccines.
10: Sharing conspiracy theories and misinformation does not help the cause of public health, and it leaves people less healthy and less safe, and it leaves parents in a position where it's harder for us to do our jobs to protect our children.
6: The state is working to administer more doses of the measles, mumps, and rubella vaccine, especially as kids return to school this fall. For NPR News, I'm Nicole Leonard in Philadelphia.
9: This is NPR News in Washington.
1: And in DeKalb, this is WNIJ News. I'm Jason Krigier. Illinois election officials say they're trying to assess a U.S. Supreme Court decision that could have an impact on voting by mail in the upcoming November 3rd elections. Capital News Illinois reports the nation's high court temporarily lifted an injunction that blocked the Trump administration from implementing new federal restrictions on mail-in ballots. Local election authorities in Illinois are scheduled to begin sending out mail ballots on September 24th. Congressman Eric Sorensen calls the latest tariffs on Canada outrageous. The Illinois Democrat questions why the Trump administration is engaging in a trade war with Canada.
12: Nobody asked for this tit for tat. So why are we having to pay the tariffs? Why are we having to pay for the taxes when we really just need good economic policy?
1: Sorensen says the cost of the tariffs will be passed on to consumers, making many Canadian products too expensive for many Americans. Corn farmers may get a little relief from this year's high costs as corn futures rose sharply. Macy Byers reports on the price increase.
13: For the first time in 18 months, corn prices have hit $5 a bushel following a U.S. Department of Agriculture report estimating lower yields ahead of this year's harvest. Higher prices are a welcome relief from inflated farm input costs for fertilizer and diesel. Ag economist Abigail Peterson with the Nebraska Farm Bureau says she still expects many farmers will operate at a loss this year.
14: It might help margins a little bit. It just kind of depends on how hard that land has been hit by drought, you know, high temperatures, things like that. Hopefully with all those factors combined, maybe the losses we're looking at won't be as severe. But unfortunately, I do still think we are looking at a loss this year.
13: Demand for exports is expected to stay high. I'm Macy Byers, Harvest Public Media.
1: 64 degrees at 6:07 on this Wednesday morning. We are looking for sunshine today. It will be warm, and it does look like we'll have some chances for showers and thunderstorms this morning, high about 85. Tonight, clear skies, cooler temps. We'll have a low around 60. Tomorrow, sunny and warm, high about 80 degrees. And it looks like Thursday night will be clear skies again, cool temps, low around 60. Friday, plenty of sunshine, warm. We'll have a high around 80 degrees. 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Still to come in the next 15 minutes, we remember country music legend Dolly Parton, who died yesterday at the age of 80.
15: She always presented herself as a humble yet audacious mountain dreamer made good. She built her identity on proudly claiming the Appalachian poverty and ingenuity she came from.
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26: 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Director Ridley Scott returns with a post-apocalyptic thriller starring Jacob Elordi, Josh Brolin, Margaret Qualley, and Guy Pearce in theaters and IMAX August 28th. 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
8: It's Morning Edition from NPR News. I'm Steve Inskeep.
27: And I'm Michelle Martin. Good morning. Canada is striking back in a trade war with the United States.
8: The country plans to raise tariffs on almost $20 billion worth of U.S. products in 2 weeks. And that mirrors President Trump's latest import taxes on Canadian products brought to the United States. In a moment, we'll ask Democratic Representative Debbie Dingell of Michigan how much damage these two trading partners might do to each other. We begin with the latest news.
27: NPR's Stephen Bisaha is following all this and how this is affecting businesses on both sides of the border. Good morning, Stephen.
28: Good morning.
27: How widespread are these Canadian tariffs?
4: Yeah, it's pretty wide. I mean, there are about 700 American products on this list, some getting tariffed as much as 50%. We are talking steel and aluminum to dairy and toilet paper. Also, agricultural equipment and American motorcycles, lots of fish, even protein powders on there.
27: Okay, this actually seems like kind of a random collection of goods. So how do we know how they ended up with this list?
4: Yeah, Canada basically chose these goods so they would add up to a specific amount, close to $20 billion worth of U.S. exports into Canada each year. It is not a coincidence that this is also the value of goods the U.S. is tariffing coming out of Canada. That list stretches from hockey sticks to wine to false beard, so also pretty seemingly random collection. This is all part of a tit-for-tat back and forth after trade negotiations between the two sides fell apart on Friday. Leaders from both countries are also taking verbal shots at each other. President Trump accuses Canada of ripping off the U.S. with long-standing trade restrictions on U.S. goods like cars, planes, and cheese. Canadian Prime Minister Mark Carney, for his part, accused the U.S. of making last-minute changes in the trade talks that he said were unfair and uneconomic. And this is also a rare example of a foreign leader standing up and opposing Trump rather than trying to appease him.
27: Okay, so let's take this from both sides. What do these latest tariffs mean for the U.S.?
4: Well, $20 billion won't have a huge impact on the U.S. economy. Canada will feel it a little bit more because their economy is smaller, and these goods aren't targeting like some of the biggest exports and imports between these countries. But if the trade war ratchets up and brings in other goods like American cars and Canadian oil, that could have a much bigger effect. But, you know, for businesses who've been dealing with a year and a half of tariff ups and downs now, this is a lot of uncertainty. Like, I was talking with Mark Boker. He owns Alter Ego Comics in Lima, Ohio. And when he's ordering action figures for his store, that can require ordering them 18 months in advance.
16: If that dollar amount is going to change and what either the customer has to pay or what I'm being charged by my supplier, that makes things significantly more difficult.
4: Really impossible to plan around all these tariff changes. He's also worried about tariffs possibly hitting comics. They are not on the list yet, but most comics are exported from Canada. So if this trade war keeps ratcheting up, comics and with them Mark's shop could get dragged in. Just like, you know, things like tracksuits and wallpaper got dragged in.
27: But like, who knew that most comics are exported from Canada? Wow.
4: Yeah, right? Lesson for me.
27: Right. So the Supreme Court ruled that some of Trump's tariffs were illegal back in February. So what is the legal justification for his latest tariffs?
4: Yeah, the Supreme Court ruled Trump's broadest tariff tool was illegal and shouldn't have been used in the first place. So the president's grasping at other trade laws to try and rebuild his tariff options. In this case, he's using Section 338 of the Trade Act of 1930. And don't worry about remembering those specific numbers and that name, but do remember that lets Trump put up to 50% tariffs on countries who discriminate against U.S. trade. Now, this tariff law could also face legal challenges, but don't expect the courts to act fast. So for now, we are stuck in an escalating trade war without any sign of compromise.
27: That is NPR's Stephen Bisaha. Stephen, thank you.
4: Thank you.
8: Let's hear next from Representative Debbie Dingell, who represents Michigan's 6th Congressional District, which touches Canada. Welcome back to the program.
17: It's great to be with you on this nice August morning.
8: All right. How much trade comes across the border where you are?
17: Michigan exports, just where I am, $23.2 billion to Canada, or that's what we did in 2025. We have a new bridge, which took way, Canada built it. We had an agreement that took many years to get it open, and it took far too long to get it open because of, I'm sorry, President Trump's shenanigans and Secretary of Commerce Lutnick's trying to disrupt trade. And it's impacting us. It is impacting us in Michigan. Canada's our neighbor. It is our friend. It is our partner. It is economically and important for our national security. And this war we're in right now isn't helping anyone, but it's hurting our country.
8: I'm trying to figure out the practical day-to-day effect here, though. We know that consumers generally pay the tariffs in each country, and so now each country, assuming these tariffs go into effect, people will be paying more. The U.S. put tariffs on hockey sticks, false beards, and comics. Canadians are now putting tariffs on seats, furniture, crustaceans, fish, also steel and aluminum. Is this going to matter to people?
17: It is going to matter to people. One, I just want to say that what really the irony of naming the bridge that connects us, the newest bridge, the Gordie Howe Bridge, and then putting a 50% Gordie Howe was born in Canada, was one of the greatest hockey players in the United States of America, and putting a 50% tariff on hockey sticks. What kind of message is that sending? And American people are going to pay more. But I'll tell you something right now. Our hospitals in Detroit, Michigan, if our relationship continues to deteriorate, it's Canadian nurses that keep them working. When traffic on the bridge is impacted, those hospitals become in danger of closing. There's really basic relationships that matter that nobody's focusing on.
2: We've heard a lot over the last few years of tariffs about how the United States and Canada are intertwined when it comes to things like the auto industry, and there's a lot of manufacturing that goes back and forth across the border. Do you see any of these kind of random tariffs that would disrupt that?
17: Well, what we have to watch is, you know, many times an automobile, parts of it will go back and forth across the border 8 times. And Sean Fain, who has at times supported tariffs in the past, who's the president of the UAW,
2: right,
17: put out a very strong statement denouncing this yesterday. We are going to have to watch and monitor very carefully what could be the impact on the industry. I don't think that that is clear right now. And as the reporter before you and

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1: And public service is to give companies certainty so they can be economically strong.
2: But they also, of course, Americans also would like to reshore jobs, as we put it. Do you see anything in this strategy that would tend to do that?
1: I think that when you're having a trade strategy, that trade with China is very different than trade with Canada. You know, they really are our neighbor, our friend. And I think that if we continue at war with Canada, it's actually going to hurt the auto industry, unlike China, which will destroy your auto industry.
2: I think you're telling me a few jobs one way or another across that border is not worth fighting about. Is that what you're saying?
1: Oh, it's not. I mean, we have 230,000 jobs supported by Canada-U.S. trade just in Michigan.
2: Congresswoman Debbie Dingell of Michigan, thanks so much.
1: Thank you.
3: Now to Iran, where a video released by state media appears to threaten the life of President Trump's youngest son. NPR Justice correspondent Ryan Lucas reports.
4: The nearly three-minute video was aired by the Islamic Republic of Iran broadcasting over the weekend. It begins with a graphic that shows dripping red letters and the words, quote, "Where to kill Barron Trump." The video mentions several locations where the narrator says Barron Trump allegedly spends his time, including Trump Tower in Manhattan and New York University's campus in Washington, D.C. Penetrating the inner circle of people around Barron and hiring them does not require a complex operation, the narrator says. As the video ends, the narrator asks, how many people are waiting to receive, quote, our $10 million prize, end quote, seeming to suggest a bounty is on offer. In a statement provided to NPR, Secret Service spokesman Nate Herring says the agency is aware of the video and investigates anything that can be perceived as a threat toward its protectees. But he said due to operational security, it does not discuss matters of protective intelligence. The U.S.-Israeli war against Iran began in late February. In the opening salvo of the conflict, the United States and Israel killed Iran's supreme leader, as well as several of his family members. Many other senior Iranian government figures also have been killed in targeted strikes. Here's Trump speaking about it in March.
5: We killed all their leadership, and then they met to choose new leaders, and we killed all of them.
4: Iran, for its part, has long tried to target American officials on U.S. soil. For years, it has threatened to kill President Trump and other senior officials to avenge the killing of a top Iranian general during Trump's first term, although nothing has come of those threats. The Justice Department, meanwhile, says it has foiled Iranian murder-for-hire plots that were targeting dissidents living in the United States. Ryan Lucas, NPR News, Washington.
0: And in DeKalb, I'm Jason Krigier. This is WNIJ News. It is 6:19 on this Wednesday. Thank you for being with us. South Carolina Senator Darlene Graham won the GOP nomination for U.S. Senate.
6: Tonight, you know what? We stand back up the way South Carolinians have done and look forward to the future.
0: And Graham will face Democratic nominee Annie Andrews for the seat formerly held by her brother, the late Senator Lindsey Graham. We'll have more on that story at 6:35 on Morning Edition.
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0: Yeah, we're less than a week away. That's 6 days until the next time you can have a sandwich, hear a song. There'll be extra sandwiches. You can put them in your pockets, your purses, however you want to carry the sandwiches out. I don't know if that's the official stance we take, but that's just the one that I'm taking. Anyway, WNIJ.org. 63 degrees. We're looking for a high around 85 today. We'll have some chances this morning for showers and thunderstorms, otherwise sunny. Clear and cool tonight with a low 60. 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
1: And this is WNIJ News. It's 6:43 on this Wednesday. Still to come, a new study reveals that a startling percentage of former NFL players who died over 1 5-year period had the degenerative brain disease known as CTE.
2: We found the minimum rate of CTE between 2016 and 2021 was 25%.
1: And we'll have more on how researchers arrived at that figure in 9 minutes at 6:52. 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We're looking for a high around 85 today. We could see some chances for showers and thunderstorms this morning. And we'll have a low around 60 tonight. Clear skies by then. Coming up here momentarily, we hear from you, our listeners. And today we hear from...
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1: 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This is Morning Edition. The U.S. Census Bureau reports that more than 14,000 Rockford adults ages 25 and older don't have a high school diploma. This number includes those with less than a ninth grade education. Some sources report Winnebago County numbers to be more than 30,000. A Rockford Public Library nationally accredited high school program is helping some adults obtain their certificates. Yvonne Booz has more.
5: So go ahead and log out.
6: Leon Smith, the director of adult online education at the library's main branch, coaches Shantae Laura as she works on a computer.
7: That's the arrow.
5: Yes. Log out. All right, so then now,
6: Laura, like many others, have gone through life without a high school diploma. At one point, she attempted to get a GED, but says that was a struggle.
7: I could pass all of the subjects, but it was something about math. I said, oh no, this is new math. This is not the math we learned growing up.
6: Laura went to high school, but says she wasn't doing the work. She decided to stop pursuing her education and became a business owner. She's a loan signing agent, but at 43 years old, she realizes she wants more. And not having her high school diploma has become an obstacle.
7: A lot of the jobs that you're interested in that pay well, there's no way you're getting past that. So like I tell my kids, you're going to get it now or you're going to get it later.
6: Smith is a United States Air Force veteran and a pastor. He has worked in adult education for over a decade. In addition to that, he led the library's Maker Lab. That role has been taken off his plate. He will solely focus on the education component. He used to be a substitute teacher with Rockford Public Schools and says he sees how parents' education status may impact the child's learning.
8: I've seen at least 8 examples where the mother came in and she started working on her education. Then next, you know, I hear stories of, oh, we were all sitting at the table doing our homework together. The kids' grades were getting better.
6: The program started out as a pilot with 12 students in 2017. By 2020, it started to grow. It has helped more than 300 adults get their high school diploma. The classes are self-paced, but the students have up to 23 months to complete. The amount of time it takes can vary based on the number of credits the students already have. Each student must provide their transcripts to confirm that they have at least completed the 10th grade. There are 3 phases for the program. The first one, Custom Guide, includes courses that build on soft skills students will need to get through the program. The second part is the Excel Online prerequisite. Each of these take 2 weeks to complete. By week 4, the student is enrolled in the Adult Online High School and ready to start classes. The program costs $2,000 per student, but this is paid by donors.
0: at Prices Fixed on marketing. It also deals with our graduation, the ceremony and stuff that we have for the students, and then also any type of like supplies and materials.
6: That's Brooke Loomis. She's the Director of Development at the Rockford Public Library. She mentions Peter Provisano, the CEO of a logistics solutions company called Supply Corps.
0: And I call him our community champion because he has really spearheaded getting us in front of the right people.
6: Bridget Finn is the marketing director for the library. She says students credit Smith for their successes.
9: He teaches them to leave any educational trauma that they've had behind them and to recognize that they have an opportunity to move forward from this point and develop any sort of life they want.
6: Loomis says Smith is everything.
0: From enrollment advisor to academic to finance, all the way to guidance counselor.
6: The online high school works with many different organizations.
8: We have partnerships with Trikoshi Beauty School and a medical school here where the students who enroll in our program who wants to seek one of those paths, they get a conditional acceptance.
6: Some graduates have gone on to college. Finn says one has even received a master's degree. Smith's own educational journey offers an example to the students. He has many degrees and is now pursuing a Doctor of Education in Instructional Design and Technology, focusing on artificial intelligence. As for Laura, the student who stopped in to meet with Smith, she wants to get into cybersecurity. The adult online high school graduated 82 students last year and has a goal of graduating more than 120 students in June of 2027. For Smith and his colleagues, that would be more people taking a big step forward in life. In Rockford, I'm Yvonne Booz.
1: And in DeKalb, I'm Jason Krigier. It is 6:50 on this Wednesday. It is now time to hear from you, our listeners, your thoughts, your takes, just anything you'd like to share with our daily perspective. And today's perspective comes to us from Luness of Woodstock.
10: 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The only connection I had to wastewater before this was when I called the guy who cleans the line from the sidewalk to the basement in my house. What we put in our mouth, though, eventually finds its way into the toilet. Then we flush, wash our hands, and never think about the next step. Anyway, what I have learned about the remarkable people at Forward, the keepers of clean water, warriors whose armor is three massive plants that process millions of gallons of wastewater every day, recycling it into the Fox River, they're magicians. It's magical. Wastewater workers are the frontline guardians in the fight against disease, assuring that basic health and fresh water is protected. It takes more than a magic wand to work 24 hours a day, every day of the year, no matter the weather, standing watch like soldiers on a wall. We resist talking about waste, where that brown material goes when it leaves our bodies, yet it's a fact of life. And so to these hardy, brave keepers of the environment, the unseen men and women who keep the Fox River safe, I say thank you. And folks, remember, a flush is better than a full house. I'm Lou Ness, and that's my perspective.
1: And we ask you to check out our perspectives over at WNIJ.org. You may also submit your own at WNIJ.org/perspectives. It's 64 degrees. We are looking for a couple chances for showers and thunderstorms this morning, although that should be short-lived, be done by about 10 a.m. High around 85 degrees today. We could see a little cooler night this evening with a low around 60, clear skies expected. This is WNIJ.
11: It's Morning Edition from NPR News. I'm Steve Inskeep.
12: And I'm Michelle Martin. Good morning. For years, as researchers learned more about the link between professional football and the degenerative brain disease known as CTE, one big question loomed. Just how common is it among former NFL players?
11: A new study out this week puts a number on it. At least 25% of former pro players who died between 2016 and 2021 had CTE.
12: Joining us to tell us more about this is NPR sports correspondent Becky Sullivan. Becky, good morning.
13: Hey, good morning, Michelle.
12: 25%. I mean, that sounds like a really significant number.
13: Yeah, I mean, it is. And in fact, I think it's the sort of actual prevalence is likely to be higher because CTE can only be diagnosed at death. And so it's really only definitively been found in folks whose brains were donated to scientists or who asked for that kind of autopsy. And so these researchers at Mass General Brigham, who put out this study this week, essentially they took a look at every brain that's been donated to this bank of samples that's held at Boston University. Then they compared that to a list of every football player who had appeared in at least one NFL game since 1949. Then they sort of narrowed the range down to those who had died between those years that we just heard, 2016 and 2021. And so that 25% number, that quarter, is the percentage of players who had been definitively diagnosed by these researchers with CTE. And so the true number they suggested would be higher because there are some people with a CTE diagnosis outside of that brain bank, for example, and then also just plenty of suspected cases that weren't ever autopsied in this way.
12: Are there questions that the study does not answer?
13: Oh, many. Yeah, for sure. I mean, for one, I think it just doesn't put a hard number right on this prevalence, that 25%. That's the minimum. Yes. And then actually at the sort of high end of the range, the extreme high end, they suggest that 98% could be the maximum. But that's obviously an extreme estimate because, you know, we know it's not a guarantee that professional football players will develop CTE because there are samples in the brain bank that were definitively cleared of it. And so the reality obviously is somewhere in the middle of that range. I think the other important thing to point out is that the average age of the brain donor cohort was 66 years old at death, meaning their professional football careers took place decades ago. The NFL, as you know, Michelle, and the sport of football in general has made a lot of changes since then. Helmets, for example, have gotten a lot more sophisticated in terms of protecting your brain. Dangerous tackles have been banned, which is not to say that this problem has gone away. Football involves a lot of hits, but that 25% plus number might not be true of players today. We just don't know.
12: Does this have implications for current and more recent NFL players?
13: Yeah, I mean, the researchers I spoke to, both involved with the study and not, really care about living players. And these headlines about CTE can be really scary for them because obviously this is a disease that is associated with some scary symptoms. And so here's Rachel Grashow. She is a neuroepidemiologist who helps run the Harvard Football Players Health Study. She was not involved in this new week's research, but here's how she put it.
14: So our concern is that the public and kitchen table conversations around CTE are creating hopelessness in living former NFL players. And this hopelessness may discourage them from reaching out to their doctors and getting treated for conditions like sleep apnea that are causing worrisome symptoms.
13: The research here basically is just quite fuzzy on what symptoms are actually directly caused by CTE versus other conditions. And so players shouldn't hesitate to seek medical care. Don't assume it's CTE. The NFL Players Association emailed players yesterday about this. You know, they said CTE might be significantly more common among players than they previously understood. The PA and the league itself both support research, but clearly this is a big deal and will be plenty talked about as we head into the season kicking off soon.
12: That is NPR's Becky Sullivan. Becky, thank you.
13: You're welcome.
11: Dr. Tina Shetty has been listening with us. She is a neurologist, author of the upcoming book, Healing the Brain, and she is here to help us understand what the findings mean for young people. Good morning.
15: Good morning.
11: The lead author of this study says that brain damage begins far before the NFL. How early?
15: The concern is really with the subconcussive blows, the ones that athletes don't necessarily go to a doctor or a neurologist with. They're not ever even seeing a physician for this because they don't even realize that it's dangerous. And the other concern is the cumulative effect of many of these subconcussive blows as the brain is developing. As the study pointed out, a lot of these hits probably happen in youth in contact sports and may or may not actually develop into concussions. And that is something that we as physicians and coaches are not able to monitor because they don't fully understand the dangers of those blows.
11: I just want to understand what you're telling me. You're telling me if I'm watching a football game or even a football practice and I say, man, that was a hard hit, and the player got up after the hit and walked away, that nevertheless was a dangerous incident.
15: We don't know that yet. And that's exactly the concern.
11: Okay. And you said something about repetition as well. I'd like to know how important that is. I mean, are one or two hard hits in youth not such a big deal, but the real problem is 10 years or 20 years of it?
15: Not necessarily. Every hit may or may not result in a concussion, which is a constellation of neurological symptoms, chronologically following a blow to the head or the neck. So it's much easier to have a concussion than one realizes. It's also much easier to not even realize you have a concussion or really be in denial about it. And this is why awareness of concussion is one of the most important lessons from this study.
11: I hear your caution here. It sounds to me like you know you have a problem, but it is hard to get your hands around the exact scope of it or exactly what the danger is in any given hit.
15: Exactly.
11: Wow. I know that high schools have struggled with this. Sometimes they get a lot more careful. Sometimes they get a little less careful and say, listen, we got to play the game. How do you think high schools are doing with this issue?
15: High schools are improving a great deal. I think it's very different to how it was 20 years ago. And there are high school trainers and coaches, depending on the school and their resources, who are there on the field to look out for these injuries. Having said that, the ultimate danger is that only the person who's experiencing it can really speak up. So it's very important for others around them to be aware of the injury, to be cognizant, and to be educating youth, especially those who are participating in contact sports, of the risks of these injuries and the long-term consequences, which many people are not aware of.
11: I was in a meeting yesterday and a parent said, I'd never want my kids to play football. If someone came to you asking for your recommendation, should I play football? What would you tell them?
15: I discuss this question very often, and it really is a very personal risk versus benefit ratio often. If the person is not someone who's had multiple concussions that took a long time to recover from, and if those concussions were not also close together. So it's really a discussion of the importance of contact sports in their life, as well as their potential personal risk of developing a neurological illness. So some people are perhaps maybe genetically more vulnerable, or they may be more vulnerable because of other medical risk factors, whether it be a history of multiple concussions or migraines or other brain problem.
11: Dr. Tina Shetty, a neurologist, author of Healing the Brain, thank you so much.
15: Thank you so much.

0: It's Morning Edition from NPR News. I'm Steve Inskeep.
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0: Good morning. Dolly Parton was more than a country star and more than a musician. We hear from Jad Abumrad, who did a deep dive into Parton's career and interviewed her a dozen times. It's Morning Edition from NPR News.
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0: The United States is planning to revoke almost 200,000 tourist and business visas for people who later claimed asylum. I'm Steve Inskeep.
1: And I'm Michelle Martin. The State Department spokesman explains why that's a priority for the administration. Also, in a new Looney Tunes movie, Wile E. Coyote sues Acme, the company making all the faulty gadgets he uses, an underdog taking on a big corporation. Star Will Forte says that's the story of how the movie got made. It is Wednesday, August 26th. On this day in 1939, a pro baseball game was televised for the first time. News is next.
4: Live from NPR News in Washington, I'm Windsor Johnston. Canada is retaliating against President Trump's latest tariffs with new duties on nearly $20 billion worth of American imports. The measures are set to take effect in 2 weeks as the trade dispute between the longtime allies deepens. NPR's Stephen Bissaha reports the bigger economic risk comes if both countries start targeting more important exports.
5: $20 billion won't have a huge impact on the U.S. economy. Canada will feel a little more because their economy is a little smaller. And again, they're not really hitting the pain points yet with goods they're targeting. But if the trade war ratchets up and brings in other goods like American cars or Canadian oil, that could have a bigger effect. But for businesses who've been dealing with a year and a half of tariff ups and downs now, this is still a lot of uncertainty.
4: NPR's Stephen Bissaha reporting. A candidate backed by President Trump won the Republican runoff in Oklahoma on Tuesday, with voters choosing their nominee for governor in a tight race. Grayson Wheeler with member station KOSU reports the contest now moves to November, with Democrats looking to win back the office for the first time since 2011.
6: As the counts flowed in, former state senator Mike Mazie and current Oklahoma Attorney General Gentner Drummond were never more than a few points apart. The difference came down to around 2,000 votes. In the end, Mazie won, according to a race call by the Associated Press.
7: And thanks, of course, to President Donald J. Trump for helping us across the finish line.
6: Mazie pulled an endorsement from Trump ahead of the June primary, bolstering him in a crowded field. Drummond has drawn the president's ire, most recently for trying to halt construction on a controversial Trump-backed aluminum smelter. Mazie will face Democrat Cindy Munson and three independent candidates in November. For NPR News, I'm Grayson Wheeler in Oklahoma City.
4: The head of Instagram took the stand on Monday in a federal trial pitting four states against Meta. Rachel Miro from member station KQED reports the company is accused of designing Facebook and Instagram to hook children and then lied about it.
8: CEO Adam Mosseri spent his first hour on the stand answering for internal chats in which Instagram safety staff discussed scrubbing presentations before executives saw them. One chat cited litigation risk for Mosseri specifically. Asked whether lawyers review documents before they reach him, Mosseri said he wouldn't be surprised. Quote, a lot of people see documents before they come to me. And he also said he's never asked anyone to bring him letters less information. This is the first of thousands of lawsuits in this litigation to go to trial. Four states claim Meta collected data from children under 13 and lied about how safe its products are for kids. For NPR News, I'm Rachel Miro in Oakland.
4: This is NPR.
2: And this is WNIJ. I'm Jason Kregear. Classes are back in session this morning at Cainland High School in Maple Park. They had a day of e-learning Tuesday so they could confirm student vaccination records after potential exposure to a confirmed measles case last week. WNIJ's Sam Novsker has more.
9: District administrators notified community members Sunday evening of a confirmed case of measles involving a Cainland High School student. The highly infectious airborne disease is known to cause serious health complications and can be prevented in most cases with two doses of the MMR vaccine. The Cane County Health Department is working closely with the Illinois Department of Public Health to perform contact tracing for potential exposure on August 18th. Families of KHS students and staff are encouraged to monitor for symptoms through September 8th. Symptoms typically present as a high fever, cough, runny nose, and red watery eyes accompanied by a red rash. I'm Sam Nofsker.
2: Democratic Illinois Congressman Raja Krishnamoorthy is calling on the head of the Postal Service to resign. His call comes after Postmaster General David Steiner approved new restrictions on mail-in ballot delivery last week. The new rules align with an executive order President Donald Trump signed in March, which the U.S. Supreme Court decided earlier this week to let stand while lower court challenges continue to play out. Here's Krishnamoorthy.
10: The Postal Service delivers the mail, and that's it. And that's what it should continue to only do.
2: He also says Steiner is, quote, weaponizing the USPS for voter suppression. A nearly 100-year-old bridge in Rockford will undergo full reconstruction. City officials say the 15th Avenue Bridge reconstruction is estimated to cost $24 million and will be funded nearly entirely through federal and state grants. Construction is expected to begin next year, and during the reconstruction, drivers will need to use alternate routes to cross the Rock River. The project is scheduled to be awarded at the end of the year, and once built, the new bridge is intended to last another 100 years. 64 degrees, kind of cloudy here at 7:07 on this Wednesday morning. We are looking for sunshine today, and it does look like we got some chances for morning showers and thunderstorms, but should be out of the area by about 10. High around 85. Clear and cool tonight, and we'll have a low 60. Tomorrow, sunshine, warm, high around 80 degrees. Thursday night, clear and cool with a low around 60, and we'll be back around 80 degrees on Friday with sunshine. 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
0: 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I'm Steve Inskeep.
13: And I'm Michelle Martin. Good morning. There are so many aspects of Dolly Parton's life to celebrate and mourn today. Her talents as a singer, songwriter, and musician, her philanthropy, her career as a businesswoman, theme park owner. She died yesterday in Nashville at the age of 80. According to a statement from a representative, she had recently been diagnosed with cancer. She drew on her own life for some of her most popular songs, like Jolene, which was inspired by a bank teller who seemed to have a crush on her husband. Jolene.

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1: And this is WNIJ News. It's 7:19 on this Wednesday. Thank you for being with us. Rockford Mayor Tom McNamara is stepping down from his post at the end of this month. McNamara says he was drawn to his new role with the Illinois Municipal League because of the ability to fight for local communities.
2: For local government right now, we're really under attack. If it's the federal government pushing down what I believe are national responsibilities onto cities and states.
1: And McNamara discusses his new role with the IML and his tenure as mayor of Rockford. We'll have that conversation in about 15 minutes at 7:35 on Morning Edition.
3: I'm Scott Tong. America's national parks, Yosemite, Acadia, Shenandoah, are some of the most stunning places. But as the National Park Service marks its 110th year, it faces the loss of a key federal infrastructure fund. What's at stake? Next time, here and now.
1: Today at noon, Here and Now runs until 2. It's 64 degrees, partly cloudy. We're looking for sunshine today, high around 85. Also some chances for rain, possibly thunderstorms this morning, but by afternoon that should be done. Low around 60 tonight. You know, plenty of reasons you like listening to the station. One of them, we're not bombarding you with terrible, dumb commercials. We have nice little underwriters from businesses who share their message, and, you know, they support public radio. So if you see them, you're out about in their business, tell them about, you know, how you heard of them right here on WNIJ.
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1: And this is WNIJ News. 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
4: Live from NPR News in Washington, I'm Dave Mattingly. It's unclear why CIA Director John Ratcliffe was in Russia's capital this week. NPR's Charles Maines in Moscow says the CIA isn't commenting.
5: In brief comments to the Washington Post, Kremlin spokesman Dmitry Peskov said Ratcliffe's trip to Russia involved contacts between security services, later telling Russian state media that President Vladimir Putin did not meet with the CIA director. The press was tipped off to Ratcliffe's arrival after flight radar trackers showed a U.S. military transport plane had arrived at Moscow's Vnukovo Airport Tuesday morning. The aircraft departed Moscow later that afternoon. Media speculation has since swirled, with reports suggesting Ratcliffe had come to deliver a message on anything from Russia's war in Ukraine to the U.S. conflict with Iran or negotiate the release of American prisoners in Russia. The CIA declined comment when approached by NPR. Charles Maines, NPR News, Moscow.
4: Dan J. Sullivan will be one of the candidates listed on Alaska's November ballot for the U.S. Senate. The retired teacher has advanced from the state's open primary. His name will appear alongside former Democratic Congresswoman Mary Peltola and the incumbent Republican senator with the same name, Dan Sullivan. Republicans have criticized the candidacy of Dan J. Sullivan, saying it's an attempt to confuse voters. This is NPR News. Senator Darlene Graham is the winner of South Carolina's Republican Senate primary runoff. She defeated GOP Congressman Ralph Norman and will be the party's nominee in the November election. Graham was appointed to the Senate by the state's governor after the death of her brother, four-term Senator Lindsey Graham. People across the U.S. and around the world are remembering Dolly Parton. The country music icon died yesterday at the age of 80 following a brief battle with cancer. Reporter Katie Meyer spoke to some of Parton's fans in her hometown of Sevierville, Tennessee.
6: As soon as he heard the news, Tom Akin came to pay his respects at the Dolly Parton statue in the town square. For Akin, who is a Sevierville resident, her legacy is also about the way she always gave back to this rural community.
7: Coming down here and seeing everybody else and the sadness is not what you usually see here at the Dolly Parton statue. Everybody's usually very excited, so it's going to hit this town hard.
6: Dolly funded a women's health wing of the hospital where Akin's wife works. He says without it, women would have to drive 30 minutes for mammograms and reproductive care. After he lays a bouquet of roses down, Akin watches as the community gathers here in the town square and the tears begin to fall. For NPR News, I'm Katie Myers in Sevierville, Tennessee.
4: Dow futures are up 37 points. I'm Dave Mattingly in Washington.
1: And in DeKalb, I'm Jason Krigier. Presenters will explore DeKalb League of Women Voters activism, from women's suffrage, the Voting Rights Act of 1965, to the right of 18-year-olds to vote and more. That is tomorrow at the Elwood House Visitors Center. For more info, just check out the events page at WNIJ.org. Well, there are no widespread set of rules regulating data centers in Illinois, and DeKalb city manager likes it that way.
8: We ought to have some level of trust because we're still going to be building warehouses and manufacturing and so forth, that we're not putting a moratorium on.
1: Part two of our data center series continues with a look at the patchwork of regulation in Illinois. That's coming up in 11 minutes at 7:45 on Morning Edition.
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1: This is WNIJ. I'm Jason Cregier. Joining me today is the 41st and current mayor of Rockford for at least the next couple days here, and soon to be CEO of the Illinois Municipal League, Tom McNamara. Mayor McNamara, thanks for being with us today.
10: Jason, I'm thrilled to be with you.
1: So let's start with your new position and kind of your current position. You won your third term in office in 2025 with 78% of the vote, and that term would run until 2029. What was it about this position with the Illinois Municipal League that gave you the push to move away from being mayor of Rockford?
10: Yeah, so thank you. First and foremost, really difficult decision. Being mayor of Rockford, I think it's the best job in the city of Rockford. When you look at the Illinois Municipal League, which represents 1,294 municipalities all across the state of Illinois, it gives me an opportunity to broaden the service that I have, to dive further into the passions I have, which is local government. If you look at what, in my opinion, what is taking place for local government right now, we're really under attack. If it's the federal government pushing down what I believe are national responsibilities onto cities and states, or if it's a state taking away funding and putting on more unfunded mandates, I really feel I'm fortunate that there's an opening at the Illinois Municipal League so that I can continue the service I have to the residents of Rockford, but now broaden that to the residents of the state and all of the mayors across the state of Illinois and help hopefully bring back more money and less unfunded mandates.
1: So in the past, you had worked kind of in concert with Governor Pritzker on things that you wanted to get done in Rockford, kind of like the Metro expansion. How do you predict your working relationship will be with the governor going forward? I know a lot of people predict kind of a tough legislative year ahead. Do you see any changes in the way this new role might affect your working relationship with Governor Pritzker?
10: So I have immense respect for the governor. He's done incredible things for the city of Rockford. He also knows when I have been upset about different decisions that he's made. And I think we have a friendship. We're cordial. I think we're going to have frank discussions, especially around local government funding. When you look at municipalities, vast majority of their funding is now going to pension obligations. Then you look at the number of mandates that are coming forward from the state government, and now they're taking more money from our local government distributive fund. I think me and the governor will have an opportunity to have a lot of open and honest dialogue and hopefully continue to work together to move our state forward.
1: So Janessa Neal sworn in as interim mayor of Rockford. What was your time like working with her within city government?
10: Yeah, Janessa's a fantastic person. She has a great work ethic. She's a really good listener. I think she is honest and upfront. She is never going to lie to you. She's going to tell you where she stands, if you like it or not. And she's going to be respectful in doing so. I think she respects the professional staff that we've built here at the city of Rockford. And I think she's going to do a fine job.
1: So I won't be the first person to ask you this. I won't be the last. Why have you not endorsed somebody for mayor?
10: So I will be the CEO of the Illinois Municipal League, to which all of the mayors in the state of Illinois will be my boss. I'm not going to get in the business of endorsing someone who may or may not be my boss. I don't think that would be a smart professional move.
1: Okay.
10: You don't have candidates yet running. I mean, you have people.
1: Well, I know. Yeah.
10: Running, and I don't think anyone's turned in their packet to run. So way too early on that, too.
1: True, but in the world of politics, it's not uncommon for somebody to make an endorsement ahead of the whole horse race, I guess you could say.
10: Yeah, for me, though, I think you got to get on the ballot before you start endorsing.
1: So what are some of the accomplishments that you like to discuss over your period of time as mayor?
10: I've been really fortunate to be part of a fantastic team here at the city that I think we've accomplished a great deal. I think, number one, when I took office in 2017, we were told by municipal finance experts that we would run out of money by 2021. We've now passed 9 balanced budgets and actually decreased our property tax levy. I would say, number two, every door I knock on, people mention to me the poor roads and the high crime and low educational attainment. We now have cut violent crime in half. We have passed four of the largest capital improvement plans in our city's history and are investing in all quadrants of our city, and specifically investing in areas that have that they feel they have long been forgotten, such as Auburn Street and 11th Street. We're one of only six communities in the entire state of Illinois that now pays for every single child who is born. Every single child who calls Rockford home, goes to Rockford Public Schools, they now get 4 years of college tuition free at Rockford University or at Northern Illinois University.
1: Now, what are some things that you feel like you may have left on the table that, you know, you kind of wish you could have done more with?
10: Oh, I think there's a million of those. This broadcast won't be long enough for that. I'm trying not to think in that manner because truly, I mean, every day I make mistakes. And I think anyone who's honest with the folks would tell you that you may be tasked with 100 decisions a day. You're going to make a lot of mistakes. I would say one thing I've been proud of is that we have learned from those mistakes and have made changes throughout our path to get to where we need to be. And things come up that you don't even expect. So when I first announced I was going to run for mayor in 2016, domestic violence wasn't part of my platform. Focusing on childhood trauma wasn't part of my platform. And as the data and the residents' life experiences came to me, we made it a priority and we created the only family peace center in the state of Illinois for all survivors of domestic and sexual violence.
1: So I want to go back in a time that I know a lot of us probably want to forget, but you know, talk about dealing with things that you're not expecting. COVID, you know, the beginning of the pandemic, how was that time for you? I mean, the day-to-day that must have just been ridiculous. Do you look back at that now and say, we did this right, or maybe we didn't do this right? I mean, what was that experience like on a day-to-day basis?
10: Unlike anything many folks could imagine. I mean, that was maybe 3 weeks, and it's been a long time, Jason. I'm getting a little PTSD just thinking about it. But maybe a handful of weeks before it, we started hearing of different cases. And then as it inched closer and closer, we heard of more cases in the United States and that it was spreading. We leaned in pretty early on in making sure that we supported our residents, making sure that we supported our healthcare professionals. And we started up working groups to impact every sector of business in the city of Rockford. So if it was restaurants or hotels or our public recreational facilities, we created working groups made up of experts in those areas. So we were guided by what health experts told us, and we were informed by individuals in those key sectors. You can make a million decisions as an armchair quarterback, but throughout it, I think we made the best decisions we possibly could with the information that was available.
1: So within this new role, do you plan on staying in Rockford then?
10: So my kids go to Rockford Public Schools. I will be spending a lot of time in Springfield. That's home base. And so have a townhouse there already and eager to get to work with the amazing staff of the Illinois Municipal League and all of the 177 legislators and the governor's team. So we'll be all over the state for sure.
1: Well, there you have it. That is Mayor Tom McNamara, at least again for the next couple days, future CEO of the Illinois Municipal League. Mayor McNamara, thanks for joining us.
10: Thank you, Jason.
1: And thank you all for listening. It's 7:43 on this Wednesday. Still to come on Morning Edition, Dick's Sporting Goods said it's revising its outlook downward for the rest of the year, and it blames the trend on athletic footwear.
11: Buying yet another color or version of a shoe that they already have in their closet is not something that they're willing to add to the basket these days.
1: We'll have more on slumping sales in sporty sneakers. That'll be in 9 minutes at 7:52 on the Marketplace Morning Report.
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1: And that'll be this morning at 11. Check it out. It is 65 degrees. We're looking for a high 85 today. We'll have some chances for showers and thunderstorms this morning. Should be done by afternoon, though. Low 60 tonight, clear skies, and tomorrow, sunny, warm, high about 80 degrees for Thursday. 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
1: And this is WNIJ. You're listening to Morning Edition on this Wednesday. Communities with established data centers in Illinois have no single way of mitigating environmental and residential impacts. In part two of our series on Illinois data centers, Ben Howell reports on what works in one city may not fly in another.
14: Earlier this summer, the McLean County Board passed restrictive zoning for data centers. McLean County is one of the few areas in the state to take strong action to limit that kind of development. One of those is the Chicago suburb of Aurora. Even tougher rules apply there, though it took a minute for that municipality to get there. Back in 2012, the Chicago Mercantile Exchange, or CME, put up a data center. Aurora Zoning Director Tracy Basic says public reaction was a yawn.
15: The first one was CME. At that point, we allowed them as warehouses, so there was really no process.
14: Last year, though, a new data center owned by CyrusOne opened. The problem was warehouse approvals are fast and don't require public notice. Residents could tell a difference. Cooling fans from the data center were loud.
15: Then when we started getting some of the more bigger ones as they came in and started to expand, that's when we started getting, I think, more of the noise complaints.
14: Aurora Sustainability Director Allison Lindberg says the city council took quick action and passed a 3-month moratorium on applications.
16: So that expired on March 24th of 2026. And that is the same day that City Council voted for our new requirements.
14: The new rules came in 4 ordinances. Lindberg says the city no longer treats data centers like warehouses. They must apply as conditional use facilities.
16: That means that they all receive a public hearing and they all have to be required approval by City Council. There's also public notice online in newspapers and mailed to the local residents within a certain distance.
14: The rules don't stop there. Aurora requires new data centers to have studies for water and sound pollution, renewable energy offsets for electricity use, and decommissioning plans. Aurora's mayor describes the regulation as a reasonable start. Not everyone is as strict. DeKalb has one big data center in place and another on the way. City Manager Bill Nicholas says DeKalb never seriously considered moratoriums or strict regulation.
8: There was some concern that we need to just put a stop to data center development. I think the answer to that is moratoriums actually stop development.
14: Nicholas says the people who develop data centers are smart people, and that should carry weight of its own when considering what the data centers need to avoid disrupting the community.
8: We ought to have some level of trust because we're still going to be building warehouses and manufacturing and so forth that we're not putting a moratorium on.
14: Nicholas says the town does not require much tangible regulation. They have simple asks, like a water study.
8: We had to see what they were asking about. And in the case of Endeavor Edge, they're just flushing toilets with water. They're not using water for cooling.
14: He says DeKalb seems to be reaping the benefits of data centers. That loose approach does not sit well with some advocacy groups. Illinois People's Action Policy Director Don Dannenbring says they are rallying Illinois residents to demand more public input.
17: If you're talking about something that's going to affect us, we want in on every single decision-making level. And as I said before, that includes the right to say no.
14: Dannenbring says simple trust in data center companies is not enough.
17: If they're actually as good and friendly and reliable as they say they are and dependable, then they should be pushing for the passage of the Illinois Power Act.
14: The Power Act failed to pass the General Assembly last spring, but could come up again. Meanwhile, last spring, Governor J.B. Pritzker pulled back from his earlier support of data center development with a 2-year moratorium on state incentives while the state studies the impacts. Illinois had been a preferred place to build data centers in the U.S. Brad Teets is the director of state policy for the Pro-Industry Data Center Coalition. With state and local moratoriums, the prospect of the Power Act, and other industry forces, Teets said in an April interview the uncertainty will have an impact on Illinois.
18: Many companies will simply take those benefits elsewhere.
14: He says the State Department of Commerce and Economic Opportunity reported the state incentive program resulted in more than $15 billion in investment in Illinois in 2024. I'm Ben Howell.
1: And I'm Jason Krigier, and tomorrow we'll explore the revenue streams of data centers. That'll be Thursday on Morning Edition and All Things Considered, right here on 89.5 WNIJ. It is 7:50 on this Wednesday. Still to come in the next 15 minutes, Congressman Eric Sorensen questions why the Trump administration is engaging in a trade war with China.
19: Nobody asked for this tit for tat. So why are we having to pay the tariffs? Why are we having to pay for the taxes when we really just need good economic policy?
1: And we'll have more from Congressman Sorensen. That'll be at 8:04. During WNIJ News Headlines, right here on Morning Edition. Today is a good one on the calendar. It's the 26th of August. It is National Dog Day. So let us recognize what many people may feel could be in the pantheon of great dogs.
20: The best friend man ever had.
21: I love you.
20: Lassie.
1: Indeed. I love that style of dog, those sable rough collies. My in-laws have one, Buddy. God, he's the best. All right, in sports, the White Sox won 11-7 over the Rangers last night. Sam Antonacci scored 3 runs for the Sox, who keep their lead at 2.5 games over the Cleveland Guardians in the American League Central. The Sox will host Texas again tonight. Chicago Cubs dropped a close one and in heartbreaking fashion 5-4 to the Arizona Diamondbacks last night. Clay Holmes was brilliant for the Cubs, went 7 innings, gave up no runs, but the Cubs bullpen, well, that was their undoing late. Ian Happ also hit a 3-run home run for the Cubs in the loss. Now, the Cubs are still atop the National League wild card seeding there. They're still 5.5 games back with the Brewers in the NL Central. They did not lose any ground because the Brewers lost last night. The Cubs are in action again this afternoon from Arizona. Minor league ball, the Beloit Skycarp lost 3-2 to the Quad City River Bandits. This is WNIJ News.
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24: From Marketplace in Washington, I'm Kimberly Adams. We just got the latest inflation data from the Commerce Department. The Personal Consumption Expenditures Price Index, or PCE, up 3.3% in July compared to last year. Higher prices have many consumers pulling back on discretionary spending. This week, retailer Dick's Sporting Goods said it's revising its outlook downward for the year. That includes lowering expectation for sales at its subsidiary, Foot Locker. The company blamed, quote, challenging conditions in the athletic footwear marketplace. Marketplace's Stephanie Hughes has more.
25: You've got sneakers you wear to actually be athletic in, run, lift weights, play tennis. Then there are lifestyle sneakers, those you wear to watch other people play tennis. That's the kind of shoe consumers are cutting back on right now.
11: Buying yet another color or version of a shoe that they already have in their closet is not something that they're willing to add to the basket these days.
25: Brian Eshelman is with Alex Partners. He says people stocked up on these athleisure brands during the pandemic. They even got fancy office-ready sneakers when they returned to work. And now, with footwear and pretty much everything rising in price, consumers are hitting pause.
11: There's no real kind of big picture trend that's driving people toward purchasing more of the same.
25: Instead, people are buying fewer pairs, maybe opting for a neutral pair of white sneakers that go with a lot of outfits. This is true even for high-income consumers, says Katie Thomas, who studies consumer behavior at the consulting firm Kearney.
26: No matter who you are, there
0: eventually does hit a point where you have enough stuff, physical goods in particular.
25: This lull won't last forever. Brian Eshelman of Alex Partners says there is constantly innovation in footwear, and eventually a new kind of sneaker will come around that'll make people want to buy a few new pairs for their closet. I'm Stephanie Hughes, Marketplace.
23: 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VantageScore.com. And by Horizon 3, bringing the attacker's perspective to cybersecurity by helping organizations autonomously test, fix, and verify their defenses against AI-powered threats. Horizon3.ai.
24: The AI revolution may lead to wealth and happiness in the long run, but experts expect a lot of workplace disruption along the way. And if robots eat our jobs, robots also eat our taxes. AI doesn't fork over payroll tax, nor do out-of-work humans. And experts are warning this is a problem that needs work now. Marketplace's senior correspondent for Future Effects, David Brancaccio, reports from Akron, Ohio.
2: I'm looking at what resembles the granite cornerstone of a building, a slab that was once the cornerstone of the economy here in Akron. It feels like a prehistoric seat cushion.
3: This is how rubber arrived in Akron. It's just the raw rubber from the plantations and packaged it in South America.
2: It looks like concrete, but it is not concrete at all. It's rubbery. Dave Lieberth, president of the Akron History Center, has spent decades documenting the flowering, collapse, and now rebirth of what was once the tire capital of the earth. The high point?
3: In 1950, half of all motor vehicle tires in the world were made in Akron.
2: By 1982, the big blowout.
3: There was a two-week period in the early 80s when Firestone laid off 11,000 men and women in the Akron area.
2: The dominant employers here in Akron, names you know, Firestone, Goodrich, Goodyear, General Tire, were crushed by globalization, competition from non-union factories, and, relevant to our artificial intelligence discussion here, the coming of fresh technology. It was the steel-belted radial tire out of Europe. The factories here in Akron were customized to make the other kind, balloon-like bias ply tires.
3: There were a lot of reasons to believe the radial tire was superior.
2: Radials could go 40,000 instead of 20,000 miles. Tires that don't get replaced as often were a hard sell to Akron tire companies, but consumers came to love them.
3: The chairman of B.F. Goodrich Company, John Ong, told me back in 2001 that the reason...
2: Actually, here's the archive.
5: I had lived through and been part of the radial revolution in the 70s, and I had seen the lack of imagination on the part of my own company and our competitors in facing that threat.
2: By 1982, employment in the tire industry had fallen by two-thirds from its peak. With so many solid jobs gone, incomes collapsed, and Akron tax revenues fell into the tank. Lieberth says combined with poor city leadership, the austerity lasted two decades.
3: Downtown really looked like a ghost town at one point.
2: And when we have governments that raise money by mainly taxing labor and labor falls off, new tech could create new fiscal nightmares in the AI era.
6: Two-thirds of federal revenue come from, in some sense, wages and salary. That if there's a shock to tax revenue from wages and salary, then that could be very disruptive to federal revenues.
2: That's Carter C. Price, an economist and mathematician at RAND, the research organization. He's co-author of a piece titled Federal Revenue When AI Replaces Labor. Keep in mind, we don't know when or how big AI job losses will be.
6: If AI does start disrupting the labor market, then there will be disruptions to federal revenue.
2: State and some city revenues as well. Price is among those calling for hard talk about whether our tax system needs an overhaul. Options include maybe a Euro-style value-added tax or taxing units of AI like we do gallons of gas, or
7: force the corporations to pay their fair share.
2: Nobel laureate and Columbia economist Joseph Stiglitz.
7: That will necessitate increasing the taxes on profits, and all of that will more than make up for the losses that you described.
2: A first step to anything, economists say, is tending to the national debt so the government isn't shackled as we enter an era of AI disruption. Fixing the debt in the current political environment? What a bizarre thought. In Akron, I'm David Brancaccio for Marketplace.
24: 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Find more of his reporting at Marketplace APM on YouTube and Instagram. In Washington, I'm Kimberly Adams with the Marketplace Morning Report. 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
4: 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Harvard historian Jill Lepore has spent years asking what's happened instead. Her new book is a history of how we got here and an argument that nothing about our tech future is inevitable. 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
9: Good morning. Canada is imposing its own tariffs on U.S. products, responding to President Trump. How much damage will two trading partners do to each other? We'll talk with Michigan lawmaker Debbie Dingell on Morning Edition from NPR News.
1: 65 degrees and overcast at 8 a.m. on this Wednesday. Good morning. 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
9: We're remembering one of 12 children from a poor family in East Tennessee. I'm Michelle Martin.
10: And I'm Steve Inskeep. Dolly Parton rose to fame on the music she wrote. How did she appeal to almost everybody in a divided nation? Also, South Carolina Senator Darlene Graham has won a primary for her late brother's seat. And the head of Instagram defends the company's work protecting teens. It's Wednesday, August 26th. This day in 1856, a teenaged chemist patented the world's first synthetic dye. It was the color purple. The news is next.
12: Live from NPR News in Washington, I'm Windsor Johnston. The U.S. economy grew at an annual rate of 1.5% in the second quarter. That's down from 2.1% growth in the first 3 months of the year. The latest report from the Commerce Department says consumer spending, investment, and exports helped drive the increase. Senator Darlene Graham of South Carolina is celebrating a win in the state's Republican Senate runoff. She defeated Congressman Ralph Norman and will be the party's nominee in November. Luis Alfredo Garcia with South Carolina Public Radio reports.
13: Senator Darlene Graham defeats Congressman Ralph Norman in a special runoff election. Norman is a member of the House Freedom Caucus. Graham had the backing of President Donald Trump and several established lawmakers throughout the state, but she was criticized for her lack of political experience. She says in an election night speech that the party now needs to focus on winning in November.
15: Tonight is a great victory, but it's not the finish line. In fact, it is the starting line for an even bigger fight which lies ahead.
13: Graham will face Democratic nominee pediatrician Annie Andrews in the November general election. For NPR News, I'm Luis Alfredo Garcia in Columbia, South Carolina.
12: The trade fight between the U.S. and Canada is ramping up again after President Trump imposed steep new tariffs on Canadian goods. In return, Canada announced duties on American products, including steel, aluminum, furniture, and clothing. Arizona Senator Ruben Gallego says the tariffs will raise prices for American consumers.
26: We're not going to be able to create new aluminum plants overnight, so we're going to end up seeing more and more costs of all the things that have and contain aluminum are going to be going into that.
12: President Trump says Canada has been taking advantage of the U.S. for decades, calling the country difficult. As students across the country head back to school, cyber criminals are targeting teachers, students, and parents. NPR's Jenna McLaughlin reports some scams are offering money or education tools, but instead collecting personal information.
27: Cybersecurity researchers from antivirus company Bitdefender are tracking back-to-school-themed scams targeting anxious families and educators getting ready for the new school year. According to the research, these particular text messaging scam campaigns are particularly prevalent in states including Florida, Texas, Georgia, and California. The cybercriminals are promising grant money, free laptops, scholarships, and financial aid, with no payment required, and none of it is real. They're even taking advantage of students' growing use of AI to try and lure them with fake premium subscriptions to tools to help them study or take notes. Hackers are taking advantage of the stress around the cost of education to steal personal information. Jen McLaughlin, NPR News.
12: This is NPR.
1: And this is WNIJ. I'm Jason Krigier. Illinois election officials say they're trying to assess a U.S. Supreme Court decision that could have an impact on voting by mail in the upcoming November 3rd elections. Capital News Illinois reports the nation's high court temporarily lifted an injunction that blocked the Trump administration from implementing new federal restrictions on mail-in ballots. Local election authorities in Illinois are scheduled to begin sending out mail ballots on September 24th. Congressman Eric Sorensen calls the latest tariffs on Canada outrageous. The Illinois Democrat questions why the Trump administration is engaging in a trade war with Canada.
8: Nobody asked for this tit for tat. So why are we having to pay the tariffs? Why are we having to pay for the taxes when we really just need good economic policy?
1: Sorensen says the cost of the tariffs will be passed on to consumers, making many Canadian products too expensive for many Americans. Corn farmers may get a little relief from this year's high costs as corn futures rose sharply. May see buyers' reports on the price increase.
14: For the first time in 18 months, corn prices have hit $5 a bushel following a U.S. Department of Agriculture report estimating lower yields ahead of this year's harvest. Higher prices are a welcome relief from inflated farm input costs for fertilizer and diesel. Ag economist Abigail Peterson with the Nebraska Farm Bureau says she still expects many farmers will operate at a loss this year.
16: It might help margins a little bit. It just kind of depends on how hard that land has been hit by drought, you know, high temperatures, things like that. Hopefully with all those factors combined, maybe the losses we're looking at won't be as severe. But unfortunately, I do still think we are looking at a loss this year.
14: Demand for exports is expected to stay high. I'm Macy Byers, Harvest Public Media.
1: A new skate park at Davis Park will honor the legacy of a Rockford skateboarding advocate and entrepreneur. According to a Rockford News First report, the skate park will honor Alicia Neubauer. Neubauer co-founded Ground Floor Skateboards, helped build the Jacobs Center for Science and Math at Rock Valley College, and raised money for Stage 4 cancer research. Neubauer died in 2020 at age 41 after a battle with cancer. A dedication ceremony at the skate park is scheduled for 10 a.m. on August 29th. 65 degrees and overcast at 8:07 on this Wednesday morning. This is WNIJ News. Still to come in the next 15 minutes, we'll continue to remember music legend Dolly Parton, who died at the age of 80 yesterday.
17: She always presented herself as a humble yet audacious mountain dreamer made good. 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
10: It's Morning Edition from NPR News. I'm Steve Inskeep.
19: And I'm Michelle Martin. Good morning. Canada is striking back in a trade war with the United States.
10: The country plans to raise tariffs on almost $20 billion worth of U.S. products in 2 weeks. And that mirrors President Trump's latest import taxes on Canadian products brought to the United States. In a moment, we'll ask Democratic Representative Debbie Dingell of Michigan how much damage these two trading partners might do to each other. We begin with the latest news.
19: NPR's Stephen Bissaha is following all this and how this is affecting businesses on both sides of the border. Good morning, Stephen.
20: Good morning.
19: How widespread are these Canadian tariffs?
20: Yeah, it's pretty wide. I mean, there are about 700 American products on this list, some getting tariffed as much as 50%. We are talking steel and aluminum to dairy and toilet paper, also agricultural equipment and American motorcycles, lots of fish, even protein powders on there.
19: Okay, this actually seems like kind of a random collection of goods. So how do we know how they ended up with this list?
20: Yeah, Canada basically chose these goods so they would add up to a specific amount, close to $20 billion worth of U.S. exports into Canada each year. It is not a coincidence that this is also the value of goods the U.S. is tariffing coming out of Canada. That list stretches from hockey sticks to wine to false beards, so also pretty seemingly random collection. This is all part of a tit-for-tat back and forth after trade negotiations between the two sides fell apart on Friday. Leaders from both countries are also taking verbal shots at each other. President Trump accuses Canada of ripping off the U.S. with long-standing trade restrictions on U.S. goods like cars, planes, and cheese. Canadian Prime Minister Mark Carney, for his part, accused the U.S. of making last-minute changes in the trade talks that he said were unfair and uneconomic. And this is also a rare example of a foreign leader standing up and opposing Trump rather than trying to appease him.
19: Okay, so let's take this from both sides. What do these latest tariffs mean for the U.S.?
20: Well, $20 billion won't have a huge impact on the U.S. economy. Canada will feel it a little bit more because their economy is smaller, and these goods aren't targeting like some of the biggest exports and imports between these countries. But if the trade war ratchets up and brings in other goods like American cars and Canadian oil, that could have a much bigger effect. But, you know, for businesses who've been dealing with a year and a half of tariff ups and downs now, this is a lot of uncertainty. Like, I was talking with Mark Boker. He owns Alter Ego Comics in Lima, Ohio. And when he's ordering action figures for his store, that can require ordering them 18 months in advance.
0: If that dollar amount is going to change and what either the customer has to pay or what I'm being charged by my supplier, that makes things significantly more difficult.
20: Really impossible to plan around all these tariff changes. He's also worried about tariffs possibly hitting comics. They are not on the list yet, but most comics are exported from Canada. So if this trade war keeps ratcheting up, comics and with them Mark's shop could get dragged in. Just like, you know, things like tracksuits and wallpaper got dragged in.
19: But like, who knew that most comics are exported from Canada? Wow.
20: Yeah, right? Lesson
19: so,
20: for me.
19: Right. So the Supreme Court ruled that some of Trump's tariffs were illegal back in February. So what is the legal justification for his latest tariffs?
20: Yeah, the Supreme Court ruled Trump's broadest tariff tool was illegal and shouldn't have been used in the first place. So the president's grasping at other trade laws to try and rebuild his tariff options. In this case, he's using Section 338 of the Trade Act of 1930. And don't worry about remembering those specific numbers and that name, but do remember that lets Trump put up to 50% tariffs on countries who discriminate against U.S. trade. Now, this tariff law could also face legal challenges, but don't expect the courts to act fast. So for now, we are stuck in an escalating trade war without any sign of compromise.
19: That is NPR's Stephen Bisaha. Stephen, thank you.
20: Thank you.
10: Let's hear next from Representative Debbie Dingell, who represents Michigan's 6th Congressional District, which touches Canada. Welcome back to the program.
3: It's great to be with you on this nice August morning.
10: All right. How much trade comes across the border where you are?
3: Michigan exports, just where I am, $23.2 billion to Canada, or that's what we did in 2025. We have a new bridge, which took way, Canada built it. We had an agreement that took many years to get it open, and it took far too long to get it open because of, I'm sorry, President Trump's shenanigans and Secretary of Commerce Lutnick's trying to disrupt trade. And it's impacting us. It is impacting us in Michigan. Canada's our neighbor. It is our friend. It is our partner. It is economically and important for our national security. And this war we're in right now isn't helping anyone, but it's hurting our country.
10: I'm trying to figure out the practical day-to-day effect here, though. We know that consumers generally pay the tariffs in each country, and so now each country, assuming these tariffs go into effect, people will be paying more. The U.S. put tariffs on hockey sticks, false beards, and comics. Canadians are now putting tariffs on seats, furniture, crustaceans, fish, also steel and aluminum. Is this going to matter to people?
3: It is going to matter to people. One, I just want to say that what really the irony of naming the bridge that connects us, the newest bridge, the Gordie Howe Bridge, and then putting a 50% Gordie Howe was born in Canada, was one of the greatest hockey players in the United States of America, and putting a 50% tariff on hockey sticks, what kind of message is that sending. It's, and American people are going to pay more. But I'll get, tell you something right now. Our American, our hospitals in Detroit, Michigan, if our relationship continues to deteriorate, it's Canadian nurses that keep them working. When traffic on the bridge is impacted, those hospitals become in danger of closing. There's really basic relationships that matter that nobody's focusing on.
5: We've heard a lot over the last few years of tariffs about how the United States and Canada are intertwined when it comes to things like the auto industry, and there's a lot of manufacturing that goes back and forth across the border. Do you see any of these kind of random tariffs that would disrupt that?
3: Well, what we have to watch is, you know, many times an automobile, parts of it will go back and forth across the border eight times. And Sean Fain, who has at times supported tariffs in the past, who's the president of the UAW,
5: right,
3: put out a very strong statement denouncing this yesterday. We are going to have to watch and monitor very carefully what could be the impact on the industry. I don't think that that is clear right now. And as the reporter before you and I came on discussed, everybody's watching with fear about what else is going to happen as this ratchets up. But our auto industry between the Canadians and the autos is highly, highly integrated. And Canada, by the way, treats its auto workers well. They have labor agreements like the ones that we have in the U.S., and they are not the same country as Mexico, which, quite frankly, we are treating better and not having labor standards, not having safety standards, not having environmental standards.
5: Is the damage already done in that there's been this extended uncertainty and no one can really plan, if they're a business, on what's going to happen next?
3: So, yes, let's just be honest. I mean, we've got to try to get back to stability, but it's not just in these Canadian tariffs. Our companies in this country need certainty. They are tired of being a ping pong ball between administrations. And I am hearing their concern, hopelessness in some cases of smaller businesses. One of our jobs in public service is to give companies certainty so they can be economically strong.
5: But they also, of course, Americans also would like to reshore jobs, as we put it. Do you see anything in this strategy that would tend to do that?
3: I think that when you're having a trade strategy, that trade with China is very different than trade with Canada. You know, they really are our neighbor, our friend. And I think that if we continue at war with Canada, it's

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1: Eyes, end quote, seeming to suggest a bounty is on offer. In a statement provided to NPR, Secret Service spokesman Nate Herring says the agency is aware of the video and investigates anything that can be perceived as a threat toward its protectees. But he said due to operational security, it does not discuss matters of protective intelligence. The U.S.-Israeli war against Iran began in late February. In the opening salvo of the conflict, the United States and Israel killed Iran's supreme leader, as well as several of his family members. Many other senior Iranian government figures also have been killed in targeted strikes. Here's Trump speaking about it in March.
2: We killed all their leadership, and then they met to choose new leaders, and we killed all of them.
1: Iran, for its part, has long tried to target American officials on U.S. soil. For years, it has threatened to kill President Trump and other senior officials to avenge the killing of a top Iranian general during Trump's first term, although nothing has come of those threats. The Justice Department, meanwhile, says it has foiled Iranian murder-for-hire plots that were targeting dissidents living in the United States. Ryan Lucas, NPR News, Washington.
0: And in DeKalb, I'm Jason Krigier. This is WNIJ News. It's 8:19 on this Wednesday. Thanks for being with us. South Carolina Senator Darlene Graham won the GOP nomination for U.S. Senate.
3: Tonight, you know what? We stand back up the way South Carolinians have done and look forward to the future.
0: And now Graham will face Democratic nominee Annie Andrews for the seat formerly held by her brother, the late Senator Lindsey Graham. We'll have more on that story in about 15 minutes at 8:35 on Morning Edition.
4: I'm Scott Tong. America's national parks, Yosemite, Acadia, Shenandoah, are some of the most stunning places. But as the National Park Service marks its 110th year, it faces the loss of a key federal infrastructure fund. What's at stake? Next time, Here and Now.
0: Here and Now, join us today at noon. Goes until 2. It's 66 degrees, kind of cloudy. We are looking for sun at some point today, maybe after the morning hours, because it does look like we have some slight chances for showers, possibly thunderstorms as well. Definitely humid out there. We'll have a high around 85. That's warmer than it's been the past couple days. Nice evening, though. Clear skies, cool. We'll have a low around 60. And tomorrow, high around 80 degrees for Thursday. 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
7: 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And from the estate of Joan V. Kroc, whose bequest serves as an enduring investment in the future of public radio and seeks to help NPR produce programming that meets the highest standards of public service in journalism and cultural expression.
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9: And I'm Michelle Martin. Good morning. The queen of country music, Dolly Parton, is being remembered around the world. And not just for her contributions to music, but also to children's literacy, education, business, disaster recovery, and public health. It's hard to decide what to focus on in reflecting on who she was and what she meant to us. But music journalist Tom Rowland says there's one thing about her that resonates with him.

0: 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Keep listening and check out the music tab of the NPR app for more.
1: And Spencer Tritt will also celebrate the life of Dolly Parton tonight on Acoustic Bridges, which you can catch at 7. It's 8:43 on this Wednesday. Still to come on Morning Edition, the Trump administration plans to revoke large numbers of immigration visas.
2: The primary objective here is to cut down on fraud, to make sure that when people apply for a visa, they abide by the terms of that visa.
1: State Department spokesman Tommy Pigott says many immigrants claim to be short-term visitors, only to later seek asylum. We'll have that story in 12 minutes at 8:55. 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We're looking for some possible chances of showers and thunderstorms this morning. High around 85. Low of 60 tonight with clear skies. 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And today's comes to us from...
3: Hi, I'm Lou Ness. And later on Perspective, what goes in must come out.
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1: 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The U.S. Census Bureau reports that more than 14,000 Rockford adults ages 25 and older don't have a high school diploma. This number includes those with less than a ninth grade education, and some sources report Winnebago County numbers to be more than 30,000. A Rockford Public Library nationally accredited high school program is helping some adults obtain their certificates. Yvonne Booz has more.
5: Leon Smith, the director of adult online education at the library's main branch, coaches Shantae Laura as she works on a computer.
6: That's the arrow.
7: Yes. Log out. All right. So then now,
5: Laura, like many others, have gone through life without a high school diploma. At one point, she attempted to get a GED, but says that was a struggle.
6: I could pass all of the subjects, but it was something about math. I said, oh no, this is new math. This is not the math we learned growing up.
5: Laura went to high school, but says she wasn't doing the work. She decided to stop pursuing her education and became a business owner. She's a loan signing agent, but at 43 years old, she realizes she wants more, and not having her high school diploma has become an obstacle.
6: A lot of the jobs that you're interested in that pay well, there's no way you're getting past that. So like I tell my kids, you're going to get it now or you're going to get it later.
5: Smith is a United States Air Force veteran and a pastor. He has worked in adult education for over a decade. In addition to that, he led the library's Maker Lab. That role has been taken off his plate. He will solely focus on the education component. He used to be a substitute teacher with Rockford Public Schools and says he sees how parents' education status may impact the child's learning.
8: I've seen at least 8 examples where the mother came in and she started working on her education. Then next, you know, I hear stories of, oh, we were all sitting at the table doing our homework together. The kids' grades were getting better.
5: The program started out as a pilot with 12 students in 2017. By 2020, it started to grow. It has helped more than 300 adults get their high school diploma. The classes are self-paced, but the students have up to 23 months to complete. The amount of time it takes can vary based on the number of credits the students already have. Each student must provide their transcripts to confirm that they have at least completed the 10th grade. There are 3 phases for the program. The first one, Custom Guide, includes courses that build on soft skills students will need to get through the program. The second part is the Excel Online prerequisite. Each of these take 2 weeks to complete. By week four, the student is enrolled in the Adult Online High School and ready to start classes. The program costs $2,000 per student, but this is paid by donors.
9: That price is fixed on marketing. It also deals with our graduation, the ceremony and stuff that we have for the students, and then also any type of like supplies and materials.
5: That's Brooke Loomis. She's the Director of Development at the Rockford Public Library. She mentions Peter Provisano, the CEO of a logistics solutions company called Supply Corps.
9: And I call him our community champion because he has really spearheaded getting us in front of the right people.
5: Bridget Finn is the marketing director for the library. She says students credit Smith for their successes.
10: He teaches them to leave any educational trauma that they've had behind them and to recognize that they have an opportunity to move forward from this point and develop any sort of life they want.
5: Loomis says Smith is everything.
9: From enrollment advisor to academic to finance, all the way to guidance counselor.
5: The online high school works with many different organizations.
8: We have partnerships with Trikoshi Beauty School and a medical school here where the students who enroll in our program who wants to see one of those paths, they get a conditional acceptance.
5: Some graduates have gone on to college. Finn says one has even received a master's degree. Smith's own educational journey offers an example to the students. He has many degrees and is now pursuing a Doctor of Education in Instructional Design and Technology, focusing on artificial intelligence. As for Laura, the student who stopped in to meet with Smith, she wants to get into cybersecurity. The Adult Online High School graduated 82 students last year and has a goal of graduating more than 120 students in June of 2027. For Smith and his colleagues, that would be more people taking a big step forward in life. In Rockford, I'm Yvonne Booz.
1: And I'm Jason Kregear. 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It is 8:50. 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Today, Luness of Woodstock shoots the bull with us.
11: 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The only connection I had to wastewater before this was when I called the guy who cleans the line from the sidewalk to the basement in my house. What we put in our mouth, though, eventually finds its way into the toilet. Then we flush, wash our hands, and never think about the next step. Anyway, what I have learned about the remarkable people at Forward, the keepers of clean water, warriors whose armor is three massive plants that process millions of gallons of wastewater every day, recycling it into the Fox River, they're magicians. It's magical. Wastewater workers are the frontline guardians in the fight against disease, assuring that basic health and fresh water is protected. It takes more than a magic wand to work 24 hours a day, every day of the year, no matter the weather, standing watch like soldiers on a wall. We resist talking about waste, where that brown material goes when it leaves our bodies, yet it's a fact of life. And so to these hardy, brave keepers of the environment, the unseen men and women who keep the Fox River safe, I say thank you. And folks, remember, a flush is better than a full house. I'm Lou Ness, and that's my perspective.
1: Oh, I'm seven. Anyway, check out the full archive of perspectives over at WNIJ.org.
12: It's Morning Edition from NPR News. I'm Steve Inskeep.
13: And I'm Michelle Martin. Good morning. The Trump administration is preparing to revoke up to 200,000 immigration visas.
12: If the United States really revoked that many, it would be the largest revocation effort in U.S. history. Immigration attorneys are questioning how much it would really affect immigrants.
13: NPR immigration correspondent Sergio Martinez-Beltran is here now to talk more about this. Good morning, Sergio.
14: Good morning, Michelle.
13: So why does the government want to revoke so many visas?
14: The Trump administration says they are tackling immigration fraud, and the State Department is working with the Department of Homeland Security to identify and revoke the visas of immigrants who came to the U.S. for tourism and business and later claimed asylum. Tom Pigott, a spokesperson for the State Department, says getting a visa to later seek asylum is fraud. And that's because people applying for a tourist visa have to say why they're coming to the U.S. And the government is arguing that if the person did not tell the immigration officer they were planning on claiming asylum, they have essentially lied. And that's enough to revoke a visa.
13: Do we have a sense of how many people will be affected?
14: You know, Pigott says that 200,000 revocations will not happen in one fell swoop, but on a rolling basis. Still, Michelle, for many immigration attorneys, this latest move is performative. Here's what California-based attorney Nicolette Glazer told me.
15: This is a completely empty effort. It doesn't have any consequences. The way I understand the law and the way the law has been applied since at least I started practicing, which was about 25 years ago, this revocation of a visa has zero relevance for anything that can happen on this side of the entry, meaning with respect to status, any applications for relief or anything like that.
14: If an immigrant overstays their short-term visa, they are already breaking the law. So this new policy is just revoking visas that are already invalid.
13: So Sergio, circling back to something the administration has said regarding fraud, is it true that fraud is rampant in immigration?
14: So fraud does happen in the immigration system. People sometimes misrepresent material facts to get a benefit or a status they would not be eligible for otherwise. And there's this narrative out there that people apply for asylum to buy time and be able to eventually adjust their status. But even a report from the Government Accountability Office from 2015 shows that termination of asylum cases due to fraud are extremely rare. The State Department, though, has been using the specific case of Beto Coral. He's a Colombian national who came to the U.S. in 2015, and a few months before his stay was set to expire, he applied for asylum.
13: But that suggests that people's status could change while they're here, couldn't it? I mean, that circumstances could lead them to become targeted in such a way that would lead them to apply for asylum. But having said that, could this policy change lead to more people being arrested?
14: Yeah, presumably. For the last year and a half, the Trump administration has been trying to arrest, detain, and deport as many immigrants as possible, even when they are legally present in the U.S. or in the process of adjusting their status. Last month, Michelle, the Trump administration arrested nearly 50,000 immigrants. That's a monthly record in the second Trump term, according to an analysis by the Associated Press of arrest data. Many of these arrests have happened through partnerships between ICE and local law enforcement agencies across the country, which is a low-profile strategy that has proven to be very effective.
13: That is NPR's Sergio Martinez Beltran. Sergio, thank you.
14: You're welcome.
12: Let's talk about this some more now with Tommy Pigott, who is the State Department spokesman. Welcome back to the program.
16: Thanks for having me on.
12: Would you give me an idea of what it is that the government is trying to accomplish with this move?
2: The primary objective here is to cut down on fraud, to make sure that when people indicate something to us when they apply for a visa, that when they're here, they abide by the terms of that visa. One of the things that was just described was saying, if someone's applying for a tourist or business visa, that itself is temporary by its nature. It's given under the expectation and the clear expectation that someone returns home. So if they come to the United States and present something different, apply for a permanent status, that indicates a misrepresentation to the consular officer that was made, and therefore could be grounds for looking at that and saying, is a revocation appropriate of that visa?
12: I could definitely imagine somebody planning in advance to get a tourist visa and then apply for asylum later. But we can also imagine in a fast-changing world that someone came to the United States and then needed to apply for asylum. Are you going to presume that people committed fraud if this pattern comes up at all?
2: Well, look, asylum cases will still be adjudicated. That's something that happens through DHS. But fundamentally, once again, if someone indicates a desire to stay permanently in the United States, then that visa, which is given on the express condition that someone's going to be returning home after a certain period of time, is no longer applicable.
12: As you know, many non-citizens here, such as some of these visa holders, I would presume, are connected to U.S. citizens. The asylum seeker is their brother or their cousin, or in some cases, even their employee, someone close to them. What do you say to American citizens who may feel their lives are disrupted by this move?
2: Well, again, fundamentally, this is meant to ensure that if someone is here on a short-term visa but indicates a desire to stay permanently, then that short-term visa no longer reflects actually what their desire is here. But it is important to point out, and this is something the Deputy Secretary has spoken to, that we do see a large number of frivolous asylum claims. Part of what we want to do here is make sure we have a system in place that is able to properly go through both asylum claims, properly give people visas that actually apply to their circumstances. I think that's a common sense approach. Let's just make sure we actually have an appropriate understanding of who's actually in this country.
12: Many people voted for President Trump on immigration issues, and what they wanted was for serious criminals to be removed from the country. And some people expressed concern that the immigration sweep has gone far beyond that. What would you say to people who might look at this and think this is just another way of going after somebody who has a technical paperwork problem?
2: I think the way that you ensure that you have a system that both works, but also has a secure border, both at the southwest border, but also who we're allowing legally, is to have consistency, is to make sure that laws are enforced, enforced fairly, enforced across the board. And that's what we're doing. I would also note that much of what we're doing from visas has to do with revoking visas from people with criminal activity, including DUIs, assaults, and thefts. So, of course, we're going after those that are breaking the law, undermining our national security. But importantly, to have a system that functions, we need systems that make sense, and we need to cut down on fraud and abuse. And that's exactly what we're committed to do.
12: Is part of the larger goal here to tell the world or potential asylum seekers, listen, we're just not open, we're not available to you?
2: Part of the goal here is certainly to say, if you are intending on misrepresenting yourself to the United States, there will be consequences. So that is certainly part of the goal.
12: But do I understand the larger picture here? The United States is also pausing asylum interviews, limiting the kinds of refugees that would be welcome in the United States, in some cases saying only people from South Africa would be welcome, that sort of thing.
2: Look, when it comes to each one of these different statuses, we did see under the previous administration what was, in our view, an abuse of many of these legal pathways. And part of what we have to have here is a reevaluation. That is true. Making sure that we're bringing to an end the era of mass migration, which we view as not helping the United States, not helping people, but actually helping to facilitate a lot of the insidious actors that work to profit off of mass migration. So we're going to make sure that we have policies in place that bring the era of mass migration to an end. And that includes, in our view, certain pathways that were quote unquote legal pathways, but that we viewed were abused by the previous administration. And we view are bringing back more into line what they were meant to do historically, meant to do in law, meant to do in practice.
12: Tommy Pigott is the State Department spokesman. Thanks for your time.
2: Thanks for having me on.
1: 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We're back tomorrow, 5 until 9. 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
18: A 1909 sci-fi cautionary tale imagined a world where humans lived alone with all their needs provided by machines. Today it reads like a business plan. From WAMU and NPR in Washington, this is 1A. Hi, I'm Jen White. For over a century, science fiction has warned about the dangers of handing over power to machines. Many of the people building those machines have pressed forward anyway. Historian Jill Lepore traces that story in her new book, The Rise and Fall of the Artificial State. It's a history of how technology has reshaped democracy, from the rise of the technocracy movement in the 1920s to the AI revolution today, and what happens when we turn over governance to machines. What do you think about how technology is reshaping society? 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
19: Live from NPR News in Washington, I'm Windsor Johnston. Tech giant Meta has reached a settlement with a coalition of states over allegations that Facebook and Instagram harmed young users and misled the public about those risks. The case also accused the company of improperly collecting children's personal data. Under the settlement, Meta will have to pay $17 billion. The agreement was reached during trial in federal court led by the state of California. Stocks on Wall Street opened higher this morning as the Commerce Department reported sticky inflation. NPR's Scott Horsley reports the Dow Jones Industrial Average was up about 11 points in early trading.
20: Consumer prices in July were up 3.7% from a year ago, according to the Commerce Department's inflation yardstick, which is closely tracked by the Federal Reserve. That's the same annual rate of price hikes as the month before. Prices rose 0.2% between June and July, and personal spending rose by a similar amount. Personal income rose a little faster during the month, so people were able to sock a little more money away. The personal savings rate rose to 3%, which is the highest it's been since April. The chipmaker NVIDIA is set to report quarterly earnings later today after the market closes. NVIDIA is considered a bellwether of the artificial intelligence boom. Scott Horsley, NPR News, Washington.
19: The Trump administration is preparing to revoke the business and tourism visas of up to 200,000 people who have applied for asylum in the U.S. NPR Sergio Martinez-Beltran has more on the new policy.
14: Tom Pigott, a spokesperson for the State Department, says getting a visa to later seek asylum is fraud. And that's because people applying for a tourist visa have to say why they're coming to the U.S. And the government is arguing that if the person did not tell the immigration officer they were planning on claiming asylum, they have essentially lied. And that's enough to revoke a visa.
19: NPR Sergio Martinez-Beltran. President Trump's Board of Peace is criticizing a recent series of Israeli attacks in Gaza. NPR's Daniel Estrin reports.
21: The Israeli military has been blowing up Hamas weapons storage facilities in Gaza and carrying out targeted killings of Palestinians accused of taking part in the October 7th, 2023 attacks on Israel. The Board of Peace told Israel it opposes striking weapons depots because it disrupts efforts for Hamas to hand over weapons. The U.S.-backed board also said it objects to Israeli military action in Gaza beyond responding to genuine and imminent threats. That's according to an official with the Board of Peace not authorized to speak publicly. In Jerusalem, Israel has seized a facility run by the UN Agency for Palestinian Refugees, which Israel has banned from operating in Jerusalem. The move was condemned by the UN's Mideast Peace Coordinator. Daniel Estrin, NPR News, Tel Aviv.
19: This is NPR News. More than 50 people linked to organized West African cybercrime groups have been arrested in a multinational operation led by Interpol. NPR's Jewel Bright reports a total of 22 countries, including the United States, took part in the operation.
22: Interpol says the operation, codenamed Operation Jackal 4, ran for 8 months and led to the arrest of 58 people across 6 countries. Those arrested were linked to various cybercrime offenses, and officials say an additional 263 suspects were identified during the operation and are being investigated. Interpol says the operation was launched in response to the escalating global threat posed by West African criminal networks who target victims of all ages, including minors, in mostly English-speaking countries. Last year, the FBI worked with local law enforcement in Nigeria to arrest 22 people who were blackmailing and extorting minors with explicit images of themselves. Some of the victims ended up taking their own lives. Jewel Bright, NPR News, Lagos.
19: Brazil's data protection agency has fined TikTok parent company ByteDance nearly $30 million over its handling of young users' personal information. Regulators say TikTok collected and processed data from children and teenagers without a valid legal basis or adequate safeguards. ByteDance says the violations cited by regulators date back to 2021 and do not reflect more recent changes to the platform. You're listening to NPR News from Washington.
23: 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Director Ridley Scott returns with a post-apocalyptic thriller starring Jacob Elordi, Josh Brolin, Margaret Qualley, and Guy Pearce in theaters and IMAX August 28th. This is NPR.
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18: Texas 1A. I'm Jen White.
0: You're now under automatic control. Hands off steering.
18: People have been fascinated by automation, technological progress, and how it can change our lives throughout history. In 1956, General Motors made a film about the distant future of 1976, when cars would drive themselves with the help of traffic control towers.
3: Ah, this is the life. Safe, cool, comfortable. Mind if I smoke a cigar?
18: In 1993, AT&T envisioned what sounds a lot like today's smart home and smart watch technology.
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18: Even the calculator was once revolutionary. 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
18: Visions of the steady march of technological progress. Much of what the companies behind these advertisements promised has come true, but convenience isn't all they promised. Here's a Facebook ad from 2018.
10: We came here for the friends. And we got to know the friends of our friends. Then our old friends from middle school, our mom, our ex, and our boss joined forces to wish us happy birthday. Then we discovered our uncle used to play in a band and realized he was young once too. And we found others just like us. And just like that, we felt a little less alone.
18: The idea running through all of it was that technology will set you free. It will connect you. It will give you power over your own life. It will make things better. And the people building those machines also say our journey to a future driven and controlled by technology is inevitable. Jill Lepore doesn't agree. In her new book, she writes, "The artificial state is a fantasy half-built, dreaded, adored, awaited. I also believe it to be doomed." Jill Lepore is a Harvard historian and a staff writer at The New Yorker. Her new book is The Rise and Fall of the Artificial State and provides a dark picture of where we are headed, but she says it isn't too late to change course. Jill Lepore, welcome to 1A.
27: Hey, thanks so much for having me.
18: We also want to hear from you. As technology reshapes our society, what do you think it is doing to our democratic institution and our institutions and our lives? Email us at 1A@WAMU.org. Jill, let's just start with a couple of definitions. What do you mean by artificial state?
27: Well, we live in the United States today in a liberal constitutional democracy. In a nation state, this is a fairly new form in the course of human history. We're celebrating the 250th anniversary this year of the founding of the United States, the world's first modern democracy. So it's not necessarily going to last. But I think much of the apparatus of a kind of successor state has now been put in place. And I call that the artificial state, in which in place of government by consent, we have government by machines. It's not foreordained. It's not a fait accompli. I don't think it was even intentional. But I think we've surrendered a lot of the elements of democratic citizenship. We've outsourced it to machines. And for all that many of these tools and machines bring us, and I'm by no means an anti-technologist, I think a lot of recent innovations have had terribly malign consequences for democratic politics.
18: Well, we are still electing our leaders, making choices as a society, right? So why do you see the artificial state as a threat to liberal democracy?
27: We absolutely are still living in democracies, although democracies have been collapsing all over the world for the last 20 years or so. And there's also the ongoing process that political scientists call democratic backsliding, where we just have less and less faith in elections and in elected officials. Actually, a lot of new opinion research suggests that people have more faith in their chatbots than they do in their elected representatives, more trust in them. I think you see ways in which what was once called the public sphere, reasonably enough, no longer really exists in that same way. You and I are having a conversation on public media today, an open, free conversation that people are participating in. This is kind of the best of what a public sphere is. It's still very much alive. But the emergence of social media really dismantled much local news reporting, local news organizations around the country. You know, everyone knows about the fate of newspapers, but more broadly, kind of local reporting has been essentially in remission for 20 years or so. That's a kind of glue to civil society that we really no longer have. People are very well aware of how social media has acted as a kind of radicalizing or polarizing machine. Not that polarization didn't exist or wasn't worsening before, say, Facebook in 2004. But I think people are quite familiar with the degree to which alienation, the loneliness epidemic, the social effects of social media, the malign social effects of social media. Think about the new, like just announced Facebook, the Meta settlement.
2: Mm-hmm.
27: But I think we're maybe less aware of the political consequences of these tools and the ways in which they involve the kind of slow dismantling of government by consent.
2: And I just want to provide a little context here. Meta has agreed to settle a case about social media addiction. That's with California and other states. I'm sure we'll get to that on the news roundup this week. You alluded to this earlier. You describe the rise of the artificial state as largely accidental for most of history. It was part of this well-intentioned effort to improve speed, to build more efficiency. So what changed?
27: Well, states, of course, have to accumulate knowledge, and they have to organize that knowledge in order to do things like just provide resources, distribute goods and benefits, and collect revenues in the form of taxes and tariffs. So there are all kinds of tools that states use, and you know, some of them are mechanical and others are not. But it is perfectly rational for instance, the United States, the first nation in the world to require a national census every 10 years. You want to be able to get that census processed as quickly as possible because our representation is mathematically proportionate to the population. You know, so say in the 1880s and 1890s, when the Census Bureau, you know, population had increased significantly, it was harder and harder to count to tally the returns, all these kind of handwritten returns. They had kind of a contest to see who could invent a tabulating machine that could do that work, that could automate some of that work. Herman Hollerith won that contest, and the census was increasingly, the tabulation was done by machine, done more quickly, more efficiently, more cheaply. He went on to found what becomes IBM. So that seems like perfectly natural. Like, while that's really useful, you do want census to be counted quickly. There's nothing sinister or conspiratorial or malign about that. So tools like that the government uses all the time are not, we might think of them as artificial in the sense that they're man-made, but they're not really replacing democratic citizenship or the capacities of citizens to make democratic decisions or to deliberate democratically. But if you compare, using a mainframe, the first mainframe computer that was sold commercially was built in the 1950s for the U.S. Census Bureau, which, you know, greatly sped up census taking. But that same computer, so that was 1950, the 1950 census that was used for. By 1958, an advertising company in New York had formed an offshoot called the Simulmatics Corporation that was going to use those same early mainframe computers to simulate the electorate. They wanted to build what they called a people machine, Simulmatics did. And by compiling census data and election returns and public opinion surveys to make a representative sample of the American electorate to which the computer could be asked all kinds of what if questions. They sold their services to the Democratic National Committee and then to the John F. Kennedy campaign in 1960 and did things like, and again, like this does not seem malign. So Kennedy's campaign could say, what if Kennedy were to talk more about his Catholicism? What would be the effect of that change of approach on Protestant and Jewish voters in the Midwest?
2: I think it might surprise people to hear that the use of this kind of data goes back that far. As you were researching this book and uncovering the layers, were there surprises for you?
27: Yeah, absolutely. I mean, I wrote a book about the Simulmatics Corporation a few years ago because I was completely staggered by the existence of this stuff in the 1950s and 1960s, and actually how sophisticated it was. Like, they were pretty good at what they were doing. But what also really surprised me about, say, Simulmatics was how morally concerned people were about it. Like, when Kennedy won in 1960, Simulmatics kind of did a little kind of press junket and claimed credit for his victory. And then the Kennedy campaign denied having ever

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Tickets and information at aurora.com.

0: Thanks for joining us for 1A here on WNIJ. Good morning. It's 9:19. I'm David Talix, and we'll get back to our conversation on technology and democracy in just a moment.
1: 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Join us.
0: Normally, this is where we tell you when to do that, but let's just listen to the music. Talking Dolly Parton, Fresh Air, 2 o'clock this afternoon. Hope you'll join us. I'm David Talix, and a beautiful day in store for us today. It'll be mostly sunny with a high near 82. Clear tonight, low 61. And tomorrow, again, great, beautiful day, mostly sunny, high near 80. Stay with us as 1A continues.
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4: This is 1A. I'm Jen White. We're talking with historian Jill Lepore about what happens to democracy when the functions of government are turned over to machines and automation. Her new book is called The Rise and Fall of the Artificial State. And you can add your voice to our conversation. How do you feel technology is shaping our democracy and society? Email us at 1A@wamu.org. Jill, one of the really fascinating things you do in this book is go back to the 1920s. And a movement I think most people have never heard of, technocracy, which argued democracy simply isn't up to the task of running a modern industrial economy and that scientists and engineers should govern instead. Explain more about what was behind that movement.
5: Yeah, so after the First World War and the collapse of empires and the rise of these kind of new tentative democracies, many very quickly began to fall by the late 1920s and into the early 1930s under the pressures sort of replaced by communism and fascism. And the Great Depression put an enormous pressure on democracies around the world. And in the U.S., there was a real fear that democracy just was not going to survive, right? That degree of suffering that you really needed a strong man to run an industrial economy. Before FDR's election in 1932 was just an incredibly fragile moment in the history of American democracy. Everybody was worried about, and, you know, every magazine and newspaper and radio story was about the future of American democracy. And there emerged at that moment a movement called Technocracy Incorporated, and it had headquarters in New York, but it was really a North American movement, really Canadian and American. The leader in the United States was a guy named Howard Scott, and the leader in Canada was an amateur aviator and chiropractor, kind of an adventurer, former rodeo cowboy named Joshua Haldeman. And technocracy was opposed to democracy, said, as you said, that the popularly elected leaders, people weren't smart enough to elect people who could understand modern machinery and the modern industrial economy, and that democracy was just doomed to fail, and therefore societies ought to be run instead.

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2: 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Good morning, I'm David Tallickson. Just about 11 o'clock, we've got the 21st coming up next, here on Listener Supported, You Supported. 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
3: I'm Scott Tong. America's national parks, Yosemite, Acadia, Shenandoah, are some of the most stunning places. But as the National Park Service marks its 110th year, it faces the loss of a key federal infrastructure fund. What's at stake? Next time, Here and Now.
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4: Today on the 21st show, Central Illinois Congresswoman Nikki Budzinski is seeking a third term. The Democrat says her party ought to focus on both the cost of living and investigating the Trump administration.
5: This is the most corrupt White House that certainly I have seen in my lifetime, I think in probably many of your listeners' lifetimes. We need to hold that administration accountable.
4: We'll talk about her priorities for a potential third term, how Democrats should respond to Republicans' hardball tactics, and hear her respond to critics on the left who say she's not progressive enough. I'm Brian Mackey with Congresswoman Budzinski for the hour today on the 21st show, which is a production of Illinois Public Media. But first, news.

0: Live from NPR News, I'm Lakshmi Singh. Meta has reached a settlement with a large consortium of states to resolve a lawsuit that alleged social media platforms, which include Instagram and Facebook, were intentionally designed to get teenagers and children addicted. At its trial in California, Meta denied the allegations. But NPR's John Ruich reports a tech giant still agreed to pay billions in penalties to resolve the landmark case.
1: Meta will pay $17 billion to the states over 10 years. It will also change the way that its platforms work. There will be a daily time limit of 2 hours for users under 18 and a nighttime block, both of which can only be lifted by a parent. Minors will not see how many likes or reactions their posts get. Meta will put in place measures to identify and remove kids under 13 from its platforms, and it'll bring in an independent auditor, and it will be barred from making deceptive statements about its safety features.
0: NPR's John Ruich reporting. The Justice Department is suing a municipal court in Columbus, Ohio, over a policy that bars federal immigration arrests at or near the county courthouse. NPR's Carrie Johnson reports on the Trump administration's most recent actions to enforce hardline immigration policies.
2: The Justice Department says taking people into custody at courthouses is safer for federal officers and the public. DOJ is suing the court in Franklin County, Ohio, over a policy that forbids immigration arrests of people attending court proceedings or conducting other lawful business. The new lawsuit says the federal government has, quote, exclusive authority to establish uniform rules on immigration. A spokeswoman for the court in Franklin County says it won't comment on pending litigation. The Trump administration has sued other states, including Connecticut, New York, and New Jersey, for allegedly thwarting federal immigration enforcement. Carrie Johnson, NPR News.
0: President Trump's pressing world leaders to join him in economically isolating Iran. But U.S. allies in the Gulf are not all rushing to embrace the White House's new Operation Economic Outcast. NPR's Aya Batrawi has the latest.
3: The United Arab Emirates joined Trump's pressure campaign, announcing last week it was cutting off all economic and trade ties with Iran. It was one of Iran's top global trade partners. For its part, Saudi Arabia's long backed economic pressure over military escalation to deal with Iran. But Qatar, which shares a massive underwater gas reserve with Iran, is expressing reservations after the latest raft of U.S. sanctions. Although Qatar was hit hard by Iran during the war and hosted the largest number of U.S. troops in the region, it's calling for a return to negotiations, not further escalation. Meanwhile, the foreign minister of Oman visited Iran this week. The two countries, which border the Strait of Hormuz, say they're discussing a plan that could temporarily reopen the waterway to ships. Aya Batrawi, NPR News, Dubai.
0: This is NPR News. More than a month after Senator Lindsey Graham died in the middle of his re-election campaign, South Carolina voters have chosen his younger sister to be the Republican candidate in November's midterm elections. Darlene Graham defeated Congressman Ralph Norman in the special primary runoff yesterday. Weeks ago, the political newcomer was appointed to serve the remainder of her brother's term. President Trump's endorsement of Darlene Graham was widely viewed as an important test of his influence on the Republican base. Georgia also held an election to replace a lawmaker who died. Marcy Scott ran to serve the remaining few months of her late father, Congressman David Scott's term, but rival Everton Blair won. Two other candidates will compete for the District 13 House seat in November. Cyber criminals are targeting teachers, students, and parents as the new school year begins. NPR's Jenna McLaughlin has more.
4: Cybersecurity researchers from antivirus company Bitdefender are tracking back-to-school-themed scams targeting anxious families and educators getting ready for the new school year. According to the research, these particular text messaging scam campaigns are particularly prevalent in states including Florida, Texas, Georgia, and California. The cybercriminals are promising grant money, free laptops, scholarships, and financial aid, with no payment required, and none of it is real. They're even taking advantage of students' growing use of AI to try and lure them with fake premium subscriptions to tools to help them study or take notes. Hackers are taking advantage of the stress around the cost of education to steal personal information. Jen McLaughlin, NPR News.
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6: From Illinois Public Media, this is The 21st Show. I'm Brian Mackey. The Cook Political Report calls the 13th Congressional District the creative centerpiece of Illinois' gerrymander. Until a few years ago, the last time a Democrat held this seat was in 1895. But it turns out, if you connect the liberal urban centers of Urbana, Champaign, Decatur, Springfield, and communities in the Metro East, you can get a solidly Democratic district. My guest today has won it easily in her two previous campaigns. Nikki Budzinski worked in the administrations of Illinois Governor J.B. Pritzker and President Joe Biden before her first run for Congress. She's now seeking a third term against a challenge from Jeff Wilson, a Republican who just resigned from the Champaign County Board so as to focus on this campaign. We've talked separately with him, and that conversation will be tomorrow's show. A couple of content notes. Our program is being produced in partnership with the League of Women Voters of Champaign County and the NAACP of Champaign County. I also want to say we chose to tape this conversation ahead of time so we could have it on video. We've heard from listeners calling out some of our political guests for not wanting to face callers, that sort of thing. So let me be clear, this is our decision. To keep things a little more simple for our small team, at the moment we're doing video or live radio, not both at the same time. It is our decision. If you want to see us, look for this segment on our website, 21stshow.org, or search YouTube for The 21st Show. All right, here now is my interview with Democratic Congresswoman Nikki Budzinski. Congresswoman Budzinski, welcome back to The 21st Show.
7: Thank you for having me, Brian.
6: I'm going to begin just by asking you top three priorities for a third term.
7: Well, it's all about lowering costs. I mean, I do think that the word du jour, I think, of this election cycle, what's happening right now, what I hear the most when I'm visiting constituents in the district is rising costs. So whether it's healthcare, fixing a broken healthcare system that isn't working for people, is unaffordable, inaccessible for people. I would also say energy prices, utility bills in particular. We have a president that said he was going to cut energy bills in half when he took office, but we know for a fact that in this area, we've seen a 16% increase in utility bills. I would also say housing. We made some progress on a bipartisan, the 21st Century Road to Housing was a bipartisan bill I voted for. It helped to expand some affordable housing options, building more affordable housing options. But that should really only be the beginning. We need to continue to work to address those issues. I would also say family care. You know, I still believe that we have a child care system that is broken, but I would also highlight senior care. I don't think we talk enough about that. I've actually met many constituents in my district that refer to themselves as people in the sandwich generation. So they're people that have young kids at home while struggling to actually take care of an elderly parent in their home. We don't have a system that is set up to support that individual that might be trying to juggle work. And then I'd lastly say taking on these tariffs with this administration. I mean, we just saw the news in Canada, one of our strongest trading partners is being punished with a cudgel of a tariff that actually tariffs, in my opinion, really just translate into a tax increase for working people. And that's bearing itself out in our grocery stores all across this district. So I would actually not limit myself to three. I would say really the top five issues, but costs should really drive them.
6: You mentioned the sandwich generation. It reminds me of this great New Yorker cartoon where there's a guy with one of those baby carriers on the front and an old man on his back.
7: Yeah.
6: So
7: yeah,
6: I get what you're saying. You know, this is a live debate right now in Democratic politics, though, is how much do you focus on the price of beef, price of eggs, price of gas, that sort of thing, versus going after what a lot of people see as the excesses of this administration in terms of, you know, masked agents on the street shooting American citizens who are, you know, attempting to exercise their Second Amendment rights, as we saw in Minnesota, for example.
7: Yes.
6: How do you strike that balance?
7: Both are important.
6: Sure.
7: Both are very important. And I would just say for Democrats, I'm of the opinion that I think we are going to take back the House majority in January. I think we need to demonstrate to the American people that we can walk and chew gum at the same time. And what I mean by that is this is the most corrupt White House that certainly I have seen in my lifetime. I think in probably many of your listeners' lifetimes. We need to hold that administration accountable. And I think we need to take that accountability seriously.
8: Can you put some meat on that? Because I think people say it's the most corrupt. If you're not, you know, on Blue Sky or Twitter and following every little thing that's happening, give us some for instances of
7: just one
8: that trouble you.
7: One just that pops to top of mind is the fact that we have a president that has personally profited since being in the White House by $1.4 billion. In my opinion, if you're in public service and you're making that kind of money while in public service, you're doing public service wrong. I mean, we should not be in it to make money. I have a piece of legislation out there called the PREDICT Act that cracks down on those in public office that are utilizing the prediction market space to actually use sensitive government information to profit off of that on the prediction markets. My bill, which is bipartisan, would eliminate the president and the vice president and their dependents from being able to profit off the prediction markets. I think that's a common sense piece of legislation that we can utilize to crack down on this administration. But I think we need to also, for Congress, we need to reassert our separate but equal branch of government. I mean, we should be demanding information from these agencies. You bring up immigration. We need significant overhauls of the Department of Homeland Security, specifically ICE and Border Patrol. When we see what they are doing with immigration enforcement in this country, which is truly ripping families apart right here in central and southern Illinois, that has to end. And when we have gavels in January, it will be our job to demand answers and accountability to this administration in their reckless policies. Those are just two things right off the top of my head. I mean, we could talk about, as I mentioned at the top of the show, tariffs, the war in Iran, how the war in Iran, they have basically still not been able to articulate what our exit strategy is or what was so imminently dangerous that would require American service members to go overseas and be. We've lost 18 service members in this senseless war, in my opinion.
8: What do you understand to be the reason that we are at war with Iran? Aside from the past 40 years.
7: Yeah, I mean, there's a long history, obviously. I think I think what they would say is that we cannot allow Iran to obtain a nuclear weapon. I think that is, yes, of course, we don't want Iran to, obtain a nuclear weapon. But there was no proof that that was actually imminently to happen. And I think it was incumbent upon this administration to come to Congress to make the case as to why that was something that was imminent. They have absolutely failed to do that. And so I think, you know, that's their rationale. But since then, they have not further articulated what success looks like now that we're there. It is costing billions in taxpayer dollars every day. Maybe not billions every day, but collectively the cost of war. We're losing American service members. And then you're hearing very disturbing stories about service members, specifically those that are serving in the Strait of Hormuz, doing historically long tours of duty without any regard for their mental health, for the conditions on these ships. Our American service members and their families deserve a lot better. The American people, the American taxpayer deserves better. And these are the kind of things that I believe and I know in a House Democratic majority we're going to demand answers for. And not a single dollar are we going to want to be spending on any of these endeavors without answers to these questions.
8: As you mentioned, this war was not congressionally authorized.
7: Right?
8: Most military actions haven't been, right? I think the last time Congress actually declared war was 1943. Is it time for a rebalancing of that? And how do you do that, especially if it's just the House, not the Senate, not the presidency in the Democratic column, so to speak?
7: Yeah, I think we need to utilize the tools that we all have in our toolbox in the House. You know, we've been able to pass successfully what they refer to as war powers resolutions, which is to basically try to reassert Congress's authority and their role specifically within, this administration hasn't full out said they're declaring war, but by anyone watching at home, it looks like war. We're losing service members. We are depleting our treasury, very concerning at the Department of Defense, the weapons that we've been able to use, and now the outrageousness of this administration coming with a very large price tag, asking taxpayers to then replenish those same weapons when they still haven't made the case for why in the hell we're over there in the first place. So I think that there are things that we can do in the House. Certainly the War Powers resolutions are one way of asserting that, but the appropriations process is really ultimately what we need to use to flex. I will share, I am hoping to get on the House Appropriations Committee if I'm honored to be reelected again. And I plan to, on that committee, use that as an opportunity to demand answers to these questions.
8: In fact, check myself, it was June 5th, 1942 against Hungary, Bulgaria, and Romania. Thank you to our producers.
7: Thank you, Brian,
8: for calling me out on that.
7: But it's been a while. Yeah,
8: it has been a while.
7: Yeah.
8: Let's talk about economics.
7: Mm-hmm.
8: You've been advocating for a while now for the workers at Granite City Works, steel manufacturing plant in the Metro East. It's been through a lot of uncertainty in recent years. There wasn't any production at all for a time there. But last year, the announcement came they'd restart one of the blast furnaces. Yeah. What does everything that has happened there tell you about the state of domestic manufacturing?
7: Well, first, let me just say what it says to me about the people of Granite City is the grit and resilience and the fight that these people have. For over 100 years, they've been making steel in this community. It is the bedrock of this community. And they're not going to let a corporation, U.S. Steel, Nippon Steel, shut it down without a fight. And I've been very proud to be a part of that fight with them. But the credit really goes to them because this was a fight that had been waged well before I got to Congress. I've just been proud to pick up that mantle. Look, I think investing in American manufacturing is something that should be a top priority. How are we onshoring the things that we need from a national security perspective, from an economic development and livelihood perspective in central and southern Illinois? And what we're seeing is an administration, the Trump administration, that has said that they are investing in manufacturing and onshoring manufacturing, but we've actually, the facts demonstrate that we have lost manufacturing jobs since the Trump administration took effect. I will say in my first term in office, one of the things I was the most proud of being a part of advocating within the Biden administration, which passed the CHIPS and Science Act, to win one of 12 tech hub designations. And that's directly benefited actually Urbana-Champaign and the corridor between Decatur, Monticello,

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1: Investment in American manufacturing, private sector investors like ADM and Primient, for example, that have helped to make this successful. And it's really something that I think, if fully realized for our communities, could be a $200 billion new industry. I like to coin the phrase on the House Agriculture Committee that I represent, Silicon Valley. And that's what, you know, to me, the IFAB and all of this biomanufacturing opportunity represents. So while the fight continues, getting back to your original question, the fight continues in Granite City and making sure that steel production continues robustly here, and that we make sure that we don't see, you know, cheap Chinese steel, for example, being dumped into the United States, offsetting what we're making here in the United States. That's what good, sound trade policy would actually do, something that I don't think the Trump administration understands. But I think there are, from the Biden administration, some successes around the story of investment and what that looks like in incubating manufacturing.
2: All right, let me reintroduce our conversation. My guest today is Congresswoman Nikki Budzinski, a Democrat from Central Illinois, seeking a third term in the House of Representatives. She's won her previous elections in the district easily. Her Republican opponent is Jeff Wilson, who until recently was a member of the Champaign County Board. He says he departed that position in order to focus on this campaign. I did interview him separately, and we'll hear that conversation on the show tomorrow. We tape this Tuesday morning in part so we could capture it on video. If you want to watch us, visit 21stshow.org or look us up on YouTube by searching The 21st Show. Because we're on tape, no calls today, but you can always let us know what you thought by emailing talk at 21stshow.org. That's talk at 21stshow.org. And let me say about that, we appreciate putting your questions to candidates and our other guests on the program. Here's some of the things we're working on in the weeks ahead. Illinois has a new law banning cell phones from classrooms statewide. We want to know what you think of that, especially if there are young people in your life. What do they think of that? Are cell phones in the classroom a distraction, a positive? Do they want to argue for it? We'd love to hear their perspectives. If you want to email us, have them send us a voicemail. We're also working on a segment on flock cameras. I know that is of interest to a lot of listeners out there. We've heard from some of you about that. Let us know what questions you have. Again, the email address is the best way to get in touch with us, talk at 21stshow.org. All right, more to come. 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Stay with us.
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0: Join us this afternoon at 3, goes till 7 this evening with host Susan Stevens. It's 11:23 on this warm Wednesday. I'm Jason Krigier. Thank you for being with us for the 21st. We'll have a check of the weather in about 20 minutes. Now, one of the top stories of the morning. California says states Meta agreed to $17 billion settlement in child safety trial. John Ruich has that story, which you can read over at WNIJ.org. 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
5: My lover's got humor. Take Me to Church was a massive hit for Hozier that basically introduced him to the world. For Sense of Place Dublin, we run back one of his first U.S. interviews and hear early live performances of Take Me to Church and From Eden. And then we will remember the life of Dolly Parton with a conversation from 2001. That's coming up on the Next World Cafe.
0: Ooh, that'll be a good one. Early Hozier, World Cafe, tonight at 8, goes till 10.
2: It's The 21st Show. I'm Brian Mackey. My guest today is Congresswoman Nikki Budzinski, a Democrat from the 13th District in Central Illinois, which includes parts of Urbana, Champaign, Decatur, Springfield, and the Metro East across the river from St. Louis.

0: She's seeking a third term in this heavily gerrymandered district. Her opponent is Jeff Wilson, a Republican who had a career as a nuclear engineer and was also, until recently, a member of the Champaign County Board. I spoke with both Budzinski and Wilson on Tuesday. Because of that, no calls today, but you can get in touch by emailing talk@21stshow.org. You can also watch both of these conversations on YouTube. Just search for The 21st Show. Before the break, we were talking about efforts to maintain the steel mill in Granite City, Illinois. Congresswoman Budzinski mentioned the CHIPS Act, one of the Biden administration's big pieces of legislation. We'll pick up the conversation from there. The CHIPS Act is an interesting case study in legislating and how you try and do something big in the Congress in this modern polarized moment. And there have been critiques that President Biden and the backers of that went out of their way to include red states in it. Yeah. And we've seen President Trump excluding blue states as much as he possibly can.
1: Penalizing blue states.
0: Right. Yeah. Whether it's through disaster funding or social insurance programs. Do you think it was a mistake? And should the Democrats be taking a more hardline approach, you know, and finding ways to channel, you know, future investments, be it the CHIPS Act, the Inflation Reduction Act, things like that in the future, into places that support Democrats and play hardball, you know, tit for tat? Because there are a lot of people in your coalition
1: that might argue that.
0: Who are going to, be enthusiastic cheerleaders of that.
1: I don't think that's what's good for our country. I think all of us as public servants should be looking for what's best to serve our country and not just dividing ourselves and siloing ourselves into blue America and red America. I think that's a very tricky and dangerous road to go down. Unfortunately, as you've correctly mentioned, the Trump administration has done that over and over again, and held up federal grants. We still are fighting for some of the federal grants that had been actually awarded and appropriated last Congress that the Trump administration is asking some of the communities that I represent to reapply for under completely different criteria, which is, I would argue, actually illegal, because this was federal dollars that had actually already been awarded. But here we are. I don't think following the Trump administration is where this country should be going. We need to find a path that is, again, lifting all boats. I think the CHIPS and Science Act was a good example of it in the sense that everyone had competitive proposals on the table. There were some blue districts and some red districts that won. And I don't think that the Biden administration was specifically saying, gosh, we've really got to get in three or four red districts into the mix. I think these were the best proposals. And to their credit, they didn't penalize people because of their politics. They did what was best for this country. And I think that getting us back to that place is something that I want to be a part of.
0: How do you respond to people who say it's too late, or let the other side show that they want to come back to that place, because it's sort of one side, you know, sort of playing by the Marquis of Queensbury boxing rules, and the other side is doing, you know, kickboxing or ultimate fighting or whatever you want to say.
1: I guess I would say I think that's playing a short game and not a long game. I think that, you know, we're celebrating our 250th anniversary, and you have to ask yourself, what does the next 250 years look like? And to me, what I hope it looks like is that we can get back to finding some common ground and some commonality and some opportunity to work together, not on everything. We disagree on some very fundamental issues that I care very passionately about. But there are some areas where we can. Manufacturing should be one of those issues where we all care about those issues. Workforce development, supporting our growers, building an economy that is innovative and can be competitive worldwide. Those are things that we should all care about and we should all be working together toward. And maybe it might not feel understandably right now like we're doing much of that, but I think the work ahead of us is how do we get back to that.
0: One of the areas of economic growth in the past few years, at least as measured by the stock market, has been these artificial intelligence companies, which rely on a lot of data centers. And this has been something that we have heard a lot about on our program.
1: Me too.
0: I'm sure you've heard about it out there. Yeah. We've seen public officials, you know, Governor Pritzker a few years ago was proposing tax incentives for data centers. Now he's going the other way. We've even seen, you know, Republican governors, I think.
1: Yeah, Abbott, Governor
0: Texas.
1: Abbott. Yeah,
0: yeah, exactly. So talk to me about what, you know, how are you thinking about AI and our economy and government regulation?
1: Yeah, it's a very important question. And you're right, Brian. It's something I hear a lot about in the district. What I would say is that communities have very real, very legitimate concerns that have to be heard and have to be addressed before any data center, in my opinion, were to successfully come into a community. It has to be laid out as far as, in my mind, the things that are top of mind for me are the cost issues. So I think a data center developer would have to come in and make the case that that development is not going to increase a single residence utility bill by a dollar. I think that's really critical that they be able to address that with transparency. And then there needs to be accountability for that once they've made that commitment. There are also very real concerns around water consumption. I know some of them from some data center developers have been addressed through what they refer to as the closed loop system, so they don't have to continuously go back for fresh water, that it's something that can be recycled. But that is a legitimate concern as well. There are additional legitimate concerns as it relates to the environment, as it relates to noise. There are also opportunities. There are opportunities as it relates to increased taxes, tax investments in communities that might not otherwise see that level of investment. If a data center, if a community decided for a data center to come in. And then, of course, there are union job opportunities, and it does create a lot of union job opportunities in the construction phase, for sure, of a data center. Each community has to weigh those. For me, in particular, I want to make sure that those cost drivers are particularly interested. But these data center developers have to come in with a plan. They have to sell that plan, and they have to be transparent and accountable to it. And so I think that's the way I look at it. And I think every community is kind of looking at it differently. But those concerns are very real, and they have to be addressed.
0: Beyond the data centers themselves, once those blue collar jobs are done, it's built, then you're talking about, you know, the best case scenarios. Well, I suppose there's one scenario where it doesn't really do anything and it kind of peters out. But if the, you know, the backers of this, you know, have their way, a lot of white collar jobs could be disrupted by this too. You know, maybe we're all enslaved, you know, and become human batteries or something in the science fiction doomer scenarios. Where are you on?
1: Yeah,
0: on that?
1: I particularly care about the workforce side, and those are the issue sets that I've been particularly leaning in on. And some of the reason why I raise that is we don't exactly know. I mean, I've heard the same statistics that will maybe disproportionately impact white collar jobs versus blue collar jobs. But the reality is we really need more data around this information. We need to be able to better articulate what those jobs are of the future, potentially. How do we mitigate? How do we do job training? How do we look at how this is going to impact our public education system? How do we help students that I think understandably are going to college right now at the University of Illinois and are unsure and are scared about a degree that they might be getting into and the longevity of that degree for a career in an AI based society? I think we need more data driven policy proposals, and I'm working on those in Washington to better articulate what the impacts are going to be so that we can help to prepare. I think that, that's kind of what I think is kind of what mostly concerns me about AI. But I think that to say that AI is going away, I think that is an irresponsible position to take. I think that it's why I've been a part of the New Democratic Coalition in the House of Representatives, which we're the center-left group within our Democratic caucus that put forward an innovation agenda that isn't afraid of having these conversations. I think we need to be leaning in on innovation and technology so that we can be prepared, we can prepare the communities that we're representing, and certainly support the workforce of the future. So I think there's a lot of work to do. And I do worry, Brian, that because of so much of the gridlock in Washington, that public policy isn't catching up fast enough to how fast this technology is moving. And so that's definitely something that I think is going to be a huge focus of this next Congress. And I think as we pivot to the 2028 presidential election, I could certainly see AI being a very big piece of that debate and how we work through those issues.
0: Do you think it would be appropriate? I mean, we're talking, so that's the economic side of it. Mm-hmm. Even if you set aside the sort of, you know, science fiction Hollywood scenarios of what could go wrong with this stuff, mm-hmm. we've seen this software escaping its constraints,
1: yes.
0: and, you know,
1: yes.
0: engaging in bad behavior.
1: Yeah.
0: And yet these companies and the people who run them, the very small number of people who run these companies are
1: yes.
0: multi-billionaires.
1: Right.
0: What should the Congress be doing to reassert, or do you think, should this be treated the way we treated nuclear development, for example, where the government takes a stronger hand in, you know, ensuring it's done safely in the national interest, in humankind's interest?
1: Yeah. I mean, we have to create safeguards. That will be the responsibility of government, I think, is to create safeguards around this technology. The modeling is something that in particular, I think the government is going to need some transparency around. But we need regulation. And what you're seeing right now is because the federal government has been unable to come together on a federal regulatory framework that works, you're seeing states, Illinois has really led the way in putting some safeguards in place as it relates to AI. You're seeing other states like New York and California do that too. But we really need, I think, a more federal framework. In the absence of that federal framework, though, we need states to take the initiative, because we can't allow this technology to get so far out of the barn that we're unable to put it back. I mean, I really am very concerned about that, and have heard about exactly the cases that you're talking about where these models have kind of jumped the rails, so to speak, and not been able to bring back in. And so what that means, and I definitely think there needs to be not just transparency, but accountability and safeguards, and the government does have a role in that. I say all that and also believe that this is innovation that is happening. We can't completely squash innovation, but there is a way to do both that I think will be to the benefit of the communities I represent.
0: We talked about costs earlier. Another mm-hmm. cost driver in the American economy is healthcare.
1: Yes.
0: A lot of Democrats, especially first-time candidates, are increasingly supporting the ideas of, you know, Medicare for all, mm-hmm. perhaps even single payer versus some version of government-backed healthcare. Where are you on this yeah. issue?
1: I think we need to put forward proposals that offer immediate relief on healthcare. I think that, yes, of course, we need to reinstate the tax credits. We need to roll back the cuts to Medicaid that were very significant. But we need to go much, much more further than that. I mean, I'm a very big supporter of a baseline plan that would be provided on the exchange that could be affordable for everyone. I think that will help to create more competition. I think more competition in the healthcare system actually makes for a better healthcare system, but will also bring down costs. I think we need to pass legislation on day one, if we can, that's going to ensure that it is doctors that are dictating the healthcare that you're getting, not an insurance company. I also think we need to be exploring price caps as well, as it not just on prescription drugs, but on how we're looking at hospital billing. We need to make sure that medical debt is not bankrupting families and then being held against them in a credit report that's going to prevent them from down the road being able to own a home. My concerns around Medicare for all is that, looking at this administration alone, to say that a government-run program would be held hostage potentially to the political whims of any one White House. I mean, the idea that Robert Kennedy Jr., who would be overseeing a single-payer healthcare system, if that were in place today, I think that's terrifying. So what I think we need is to find, and we do have proposals that'll provide immediate relief, pursue those, and that'll bring down costs and make sure that healthcare is affordable and accessible for everyone in this country. And it should be, I do believe it should be a right and not a privilege. In the richest country in the world, we have to fix this broken healthcare system.
0: 25 years ago, I heard the great Chicago doctor, and I'm paraphrasing here, but he said something like, any healthcare system that is fundamentally, you know, has a profit motive at its mm-hmm. base is fundamentally immoral. What do you say to that?
1: Well, I think we do need to get the profits out of healthcare. I don't know that I believe, though, necessarily finding one government-run program that everyone has to subscribe to is necessarily the best way to do that. I think there are other ways to do that. I think it is, like I said, price caps, I think is something. We've made some real progress on insulin. You're seeing some prescription drug costs going down now. I think that's a drop in the bucket, quite frankly. And I would just share with you, I know this is an incredibly real pain point in this district. I have a constituent, Laura Petty, from Alton, Illinois, who was my special guest at the State of the Union. And I brought her because, you know, we talk about those ACA tax credits and the expiration of them, which, by the way, has completely, in a lot of ways, destabilized the ACA marketplace, which the Republicans have really been chipping away at since Obamacare, the ACA passed. So this was another kind of cudgel that they used to destabilize that marketplace. And in some ways, they were successful for a lot of families. Laura and her family, Laura is a housekeeper. Her husband is a carpenter. They own used cars, but they own a mortgage or they have a mortgage. They go on vacations. They saw their premiums increase from $300 a month to $800 a month. So now that's a whole different set of household decisions that they're making because their premiums more than doubled. I think that is a story that could be told across Central and Southern Illinois, and I would actually venture to guess across the country. And that's why we need immediate relief. I think there are common sense proposals, whether it's streamlining, I can say prior authorization, people don't know what that necessarily means, but basically it's putting the power back in the hands of a doctor to determine the health care you get, taking it away from insurance companies. Again, capping costs, more transparency, more competition. We're seeing the consolidation of the healthcare industry, like we're seeing the consolidation in the grocery industry, in the rail industry. We need to break that up. I think there are these kind of common sense measures that we can really act and get immediate relief for people now that we need to be taking.
0: All right, let me reintroduce my conversation with Congresswoman Nikki Budzinski, running for re-election in the 13th District against Jeff Wilson, a Republican challenger. We'll be talking with him tomorrow on the show. More to come after a short break. This is The 21st Show. Stay with us.
2: I'm Scott Tong. America's national parks, Yosemite, Acadia, Shenandoah, are some of the most stunning places. But as the National Park Service marks its 110th year, it faces the loss of a key federal infrastructure fund. What's at stake? Next time, here and now.
3: Join us in a little less than 20 minutes for Here and Now. Today at noon goes until 2. Looking for a warm day today. High temp around 85 degrees. Looks like clear skies tonight in the low 60. Pop those windows open and give that AC a little bit of a breather. Thursday, we'll have a high around 80 degrees. Thursday night, we're going to dip down again. Yeah, about 60. And then Friday, sunny, warm, high about 80. 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
0: It's The 21st Show. I'm Brian Mackey. Let's get back to my interview with Congresswoman Nikki Budzinski, who is seeking a third term in the 13th District in Central Illinois. She's a Democrat, and the district unites the Democratic parts of Urbana, Champaign, Decatur, Springfield, and the Metro East, the urban area on the Illinois side of the Mississippi River across from St. Louis. Her opponent is Jeff Wilson, a retired nuclear engineer who until recently was a member of the Champaign County Board. I spoke with both Budzinski and Wilson on Tuesday, so no calls live today, but you can always let us know what you thought by emailing talk@21stshow.org. We also recorded both of these conversations on video, and you can watch us on YouTube by searching for The 21st Show. Since the start of the second Trump administration, there have been at least 9 deaths linked to the campaign of mass deportations. Mm. And although this hasn't been in the news as much this summer as it was last winter, there are reports that that's really just because the government has been less flamboyant mm-hmm. about bragging about what they do on social media, and that mm-hmm. deportations are actually just as high, if not higher, than they were before. What sorts of things would a Democratic Congress, with you as a member of it, or a Democratic House, I should say, do to hold ICE and Border Patrol accountable for what's happened?
1: We have to do that. That has to be a top priority. And I would say it's why I voted 3 times to not give another single dime to CBP, to Border Patrol, or to ICE until there is, break it down to the studs, real reform in their tactics and how they're operating within our communities.
0: Are you verging into abolish ICE territory?
1: No, I'm not. I'm not for abolishing ICE because I do believe that there needs to be some type of immigration enforcement in this country. That is very important.
0: I mean, there are people who say maybe you can't, you know, you obviously you have that function in government, but mm-hmm. Department of Homeland Security, as you well know, it's not that old, right? It's one of the newest cabinet agencies. Maybe that whole system and the way we've approached it, you know, it's so corrupt. The people that have now been speedily hired into this agency are so...
1: Oh, I agree. The training, there is no training for these officers. I mean, I completely agree that there should be a system-wide reform of what we're looking at, but it doesn't change, whatever you want to call it, we need immigration enforcement in this country. We need border security in this country, but we can do it in a way that is humane and is not ripping apart families. And it is ripping apart families right now. And you're absolutely right. There have been people that have died at the hands of ICE, murdered at the hands of ICE. So it's why I thought it was an important priority. I visited the St. Genevieve facility in Missouri with Congressman Wesley Bell, who represents St. Louis. It's interesting that anyone that might be detained, even as far east as Urbana-Champaign, would be sent to St. Genevieve. I wanted to see the facility myself, and I was deeply disturbed by those conditions. And we raised those concerns with those that were operating the facility, and we continue to work with it.
0: Give me a for instance. What did you see? Do you think they cleaned it up when two members of Congress were coming by?
1: Well, they didn't do a good enough of a job, okay, if that was the case. And what I mean by that is I had the opportunity to visit with a constituent from Collinsville that had been detained in the facility, and she, in an independent conversation with a separate constituent, this one of Congressman Bell's, told us that they were having to rely on water from a shower head in order to get a cup of water full. I mean, that in and of itself is very deeply disturbing. We saw in this one facility as well, that people were sleeping in what amounted to kind of just kind of crates on the bottom of the floor. They had very, kind of slim mattresses. But these are situations that you or I would never want to spend a night in. And what is tragic is that you're hearing that rather than a lot of these folks that are being detained, by the way, these are not violent offenders. These are folks with no criminal records that are being detained in this facility. They are opting to self-deport rather than continue to live within these detention centers. And I think that, too, also says a lot about what's happening. The thing that is very interesting in representing a lot of the communities on the western side of the district is that kind of a tale of two states, from the state of Illinois to the state of Missouri. In Missouri, there is a financial incentive for a local county jail to actually detain and hold ICE detainees. We in Illinois, obviously, we have a law against that. But there is almost in some ways a perverse incentive for local county jails to actually detain and hold ICE detainees. So it raises other questions because you're having a mixed population sometimes with those that are detained on criminal cases that are not immigrants and those that have been detained by ICE. And then there is the incentive that there's a financial, I think on a per head basis, an ICE detainee is then there's a financial incentive for that jail. So there is so much. In short, there is so much that is wrong with all of this. And I think, again, when we have gavels in the majority, we will be able to hold I think this administration accountable. And certainly, again, on the appropriation side, when they're looking for funding, and until there is fundamental change that is happening, I can't support additional funding to either ICE or CBP. And by the reforms, I would say, with the officers, I think these are common sense reforms. I don't understand why they haven't just been adopted. The reason I say that is our local law enforcement here in Champaign or Urbana have to abide by these changes, whether it's not wearing a mask, properly identifying your name on your uniform, wearing a body camera, having a warrant to go into someone's home. I mean, we live in the United States of America. You should have to have a warrant before you go into someone's home. These are the kind of common sense reforms that we're going to be pursuing and making sure, holding them accountable to making them happen.
0: So we're coming to the end of our time together. And as you know, there has been a dispute, a fight within the Democratic coalition. Progressives, Democratic Socialists on one side. You had a primary challenger, although you won easily 75% of the vote. We did hear from a listener, Cassidy in Urbana, who said, I voted for Dylan Blaha in the primary. I wish Nikki was more progressive. So what do you say to voters like that about, you know, your entire district, your approach to governance, to this? Because this is going to be a live fight if the Democrats do take control of the House of Representatives.
1: Look, I think that I have spent the entire time in Congress that I've been here, one, delivering for this district. I think that that has been critically important, and we could go through the different $34 million I've been able to bring back. But it's not just about delivering. It's also this, during this Trump administration, it has been about standing up to this administration. And I've been very proud to do that, whether it's calling for the impeachment of Kristi Noem, or I did vote to move forward an inquiry into looking into the impeachment process of Donald Trump. I have stood up and have spent my entire career working on issues that support working people, whether that's maintaining or making sure that voters have access to health care, standing up for a woman's right to choose, being an ally to the LGBTQ community. I have done all of those things consistently and will continue to do that if I am reelected again in November. This is a very big district, and I've always said very clearly that I'm a workhorse. I'm not a show horse. I'm not looking for those clicks on social media. I'm wanting to do a good job and represent this entire district. And I lead that with my values. I stand up to this administration, and I continue to fight for the issues that matter most to the voters in this district. And I'm going to continue to do that.
0: Some of the fights ahead could be around the Supreme Court. There are those who say that any, you know, substantive reforms, whether it be campaign finance or the regulatory state, it's going to get shot down by this current Supreme Court. Would you support any sort of expansion or jurisdiction stripping or term limits or any of the things that can be done by statute through the Congress?
1: Well, what I would say first, the easy thing, I think we need ethics reform of the Supreme Court. I mean, the fact that they're able to accept some of these gifts, the lack of transparency, I think that's something first and foremost that needs to happen immediately. Look, I think we need to be looking. All options are on the table. I haven't committed to one set of reforms, but I think there are people that are talking about, I know, term limits on the Supreme Court, expanding the court. I think we should be looking at all those things. I think we have a very ideologically driven Supreme Court that has, just like House Republicans and Senate Republicans, have abdicated authority and responsibility to Donald Trump. And that's deeply concerning. But we do need to overall be able to maintain separate but equal branches of government. I think looking at reforms in the Supreme Court is something we need to do. But I would start with ethics reform and then, you know, examine what's possible and how we would accomplish those reforms as well.
0: I know we have limited time. Last question. And I've been trying to ask this of as many candidates as I can. This cycle. Big picture. You know, we are at a time of significantly declining trust in American institutions, be it government, the law, courts, universities, journalism, frankly. What can you, as an elected official, do to maintain and rebuild trust in our political system?
1: Well, I think something that we need to do is create more accountability and transparency for elected officials. I mentioned the PREDICT Act, which is just one simple measure that says if you're serving in public office and you're on the prediction market space, I have a bipartisan bill that says you can't be monetizing, making a profit off of sensitive government information. You would think a lot of people, when I share this bill, they're like, well, of course, I'm surprised that that's not already illegal. But I think that there are things that we can do. I'm a very big supporter. I think we need a constitutional amendment to overturn Citizens United. I do think that there is too much money in our politics. We need to get that out. I think if we can create more accountability and transparency in the system, and doing that while also not losing sight on the fact that our communities are expecting us to go to Washington to not be a bunch of show horses, that we are there to get things done with the people that we can work with and accomplish that to make the lives of the constituents that send you to DC a little bit better or a lot better. And there are people that I will say in this district that are struggling every day that don't pay attention to politics and government because they just don't think that it works for them anymore. And I think through, again, more transparency and accountability, I also think focusing on getting things done and delivering real results. Don't be a part of the political noise, something that I always talk about, I never want to be a part of, and I don't think in the 4 years I've been in office, we've contributed to that. That's going to be my North Star, and that's what I continue to focus on. And I hope that in doing that, it will, through some progress, albeit maybe incremental, will start to win back the trust of the American people.
0: Congresswoman Budzinski, thank you for joining us. Thank you for sharing your views.
1: Thank you.
0: Congresswoman Nikki Budzinski is seeking a third term in the 13th District, representing Central Illinois. Her opponent, Republican Jeff Wilson, will be my guest on tomorrow's show. Before we go, I want to take a few minutes to share some listener feedback we've gotten in the past few months. We love hearing from you. Email us, or better yet, leave a voicemail.
6: This is Terry from Melbourne, Florida, and I wanted to compliment you on the June 4th program that was concerned with climate change. It was a good reminder to all of us. And I guess to some degree, we all kind of take it for granted that this will continue to be put off. But it is kind of shocking to realize that this subject broke into the open in 1979. And here we live with an administration that is actually rolling back programs that would perhaps help to limit the damage of climate change. That's all. Bye-bye.
7: John from Springfield, Illinois again. I just want to thank the staff of the 21st for, number one, doing this program, and number two, for keeping it going and getting so many great topics that really mean a lot. Thank you very much.
0: Thank you for those kind words. You can share your thoughts with us. Again, the email address is talk@21stshow.org or call our voicemail line anytime, day or night, 217-300-2121. That's 217-300-2121. 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And Reginald Hardwick is our news director. 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The 21st Show is a production of Illinois Public Media. I'm Brian Mackey. Thank you for listening. We'll talk with you again tomorrow.

On the next Fresh Air, we remember Dolly Parton, who has died at the age of 80. We'll feature our interview from 2001 and listen to some of her great music. Join us.

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2: 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It's 12:19 now. You're listening to Here and Now. I'm Austin Cliff. Sunny and 82 expected for today, but with the underlying potential for severe weather. Isolated non-severe thunderstorms may persist here in the listening area in north-central Illinois, mainly north of Interstate 88, but the real potential for localized damaging wind and large hail via storm

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2: 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I'm Austin Cliff. It's 1:19 now. 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

0: We're listening to the interview I recorded with Dolly Parton in 2001. We'll hear more of it after a break. This is Fresh Air.
1: Good afternoon, I'm Sam Nofsker. Thanks for joining us this 2 o'clock hour for Fresh Air's tribute to Dolly Parton. 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
4: 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You're listening to Fresh Air this afternoon on 89.5 WNIJ. Thanks for joining us this 2 o'clock hour for their tribute to Dolly Parton. I'm Sam Nofsker, and support for Fresh Air on WNIJ comes from Priority, embroidery, screen printing, and gifts since 1990. 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WNIJ is paying its own tribute to Dolly Parton tonight at 7 with Acoustic Bridges. Join host Spencer Tritt for some of her most iconic hits and greatest deep cuts.
1: This is Fresh Air. Our jazz critic Martin Johnson says all 20th century jazz greats have cast long shadows that their 21st century protégés must escape, but few musicians have a harder task than vocalists. Evading the extraordinary grounds set by first-name legends like Ella, Billy, and Sarah, and establishing a distinctive style of her own is a daunting task. Yet, he says, Cecile McLaurin-Salvant has accomplished just that. Amid a remarkable series of recordings and live shows, she's created a unique vocal style and curatorial skills that make each new recording an event. Her latest recording, With Every Breath I Take, is her most daring yet, a traditional recording with an orchestra and a program of ballads. Yet Martin says that although rooted in the classics, Salvant always sounds in the moment.

0: 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I'm listener-supported WNIJ. Good afternoon, I'm Susan Stevens. Coming up in the next half hour, many people go through life without a high school diploma, but for some, this may impact their ability to move forward in careers.
1: There's no way you're getting past that. So, like I tell my kids, you're going to get it now or you're going to get it later.
0: Find out what the Rockford Public Library is doing to help some adults get their certificate. 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
2: The American Southwest is facing a historic drought and cuts to the supply of water from the Colorado River. The Gila River Indian community is in the middle of all of it.
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2: 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A new plan for sharing a dwindling resource. Next time on Marketplace.
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5: 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I'm Adrian Florido.
6: And I'm Elsa Chang. By the time residents of a small Louisiana town found out that a data center could be going up there, the deal was nearly done. That's because non-disclosure agreements concealed negotiations between the tech company and state and local officials. It's a tactic that is used all around the country. Drew Hawkins of the Gulf States Newsroom went to Boyce, Louisiana, where people are angry about plans that were made without them.
7: Can we wait till that truck goes by?
8: Yeah, sure, yes.
9: I'm standing with Shannon McManus across from the 300-acre site where state officials say there'll be a $3.6 billion data center. We're just outside Boyce, a town of 1,000 people in rural Rapides Parish, Louisiana.
10: What did this look like before they

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1: It's All Things Considered on listener-supported WNIJ. Good afternoon, I'm Susan Stevens. Coming up in WNIJ, we've got the latest news from NPR at 4 o'clock, and WNIJ just a few minutes after that. But first, the U.S. Census Bureau reports more than 14,000 Rockford adults ages 25 and older don't have a high school diploma. This number includes those with less than a ninth grade education. Some sources report Winnebago County numbers to be more than 30,000. A Rockford Public Library nationally accredited high school program is helping some adults obtain their certificates. And Yvonne Booz has the story.
2: Leon Smith, the director of adult online education at the library's main branch, coaches Shantae Laura as she works on a computer.
3: That's the arrow.
4: Yes.
5: Log out. All right, so then now.
2: Laura, like many others, have gone through life without a high school diploma. At one point, she attempted to get a GED, but says that was a struggle.
3: I could pass all of the subjects, but it was something about math. I said, oh no, this is new math. This is not the math we learned growing up.
2: Laura went to high school, but says she wasn't doing the work. She decided to stop pursuing her education and became a business owner. She's a loan signing agent, but at 43 years old, she realizes she wants more. And not having her high school diploma has become an obstacle.
3: A lot of the jobs that you're interested in that pay well, there's no way you're getting past that. So like I tell my kids, you're going to get it now or you're going to get it later.
2: Smith is a United States Air Force veteran and a pastor. He has worked in adult education for over a decade. In addition to that, he led the library's Maker Lab. That role has been taken off his plate. He will solely focus on the education component.
6: He used to be a substitute teacher with Rockford Public Schools
2: and says he sees how parents' education status may impact the child's learning.
7: I've seen at least 8 examples where the mother came in and she started working on her education. Then next, you know, I hear stories of, oh, we were all sitting at the table doing our homework together. The kids' grades were getting better.
2: The program started out as a pilot with 12 students in 2017. By 2020, it started to grow. It has helped more than 300 adults get their high school diploma. The classes are self-paced, but the students have up to 23 months to complete. The amount of time it takes can vary based on the number of credits the students already have. Each student must provide their transcripts to confirm that they have at least completed the 10th grade. There are 3 phases for the program. The first one, Custom Guide, includes courses that build on soft skills students will need to get through the program. The second part is the Excel Online prerequisite. Each of these take 2 weeks to complete. By week 4, the student is enrolled in the Adult Online High School and ready to start classes. The program costs $2,000 per student, but this is paid by donors.
8: That price is fixed on marketing. It also deals with our graduation, the ceremony and stuff that we have for the students, and then also any type of like supplies and materials.
2: That's Brooke Loomis. She's the Director of Development at the Rockford Public Library. She mentions Peter Provisano, the CEO of a logistics solutions company called Supply Corps.
8: And I call him our community champion because he has really spearheaded getting us in front of the right people.
2: Bridget Finn is the marketing director for the library. She says students credit Smith for their successes.
9: He teaches them to leave any educational trauma that they've had behind them and to recognize that they have an opportunity to move forward from this point and develop any sort of life they want.
2: Loomis says Smith is everything.
8: From enrollment advisor to academic to finance, all the way to guidance counselor.
2: The online high school works with many different organizations.
10: We have partnerships with Trakoshi Beauty School and a medical school here where the students who enroll in our program who wants to seek one of those paths, they get a conditional acceptance.
2: Some graduates have gone on to college. Finn says one has even received a master's degree. Smith's own educational journey offers an example to the students. He has many degrees and is now pursuing a Doctor of Education in Instructional Design and Technology, focusing on artificial intelligence. As for Laura, the student who stopped in to meet with Smith, She wants to get into cybersecurity. The adult online high school graduated 82 students last year and has a goal of graduating more than 120 students in June of 2027. For Smith and his colleagues, that would be more people taking a big step forward in life. In Rockford, I'm Yvonne Booz.
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11: Coming up tonight on WNIJ's Acoustic Bridges, we remember the Queen of Country, Dolly Parton. She was a true pioneer with a career spanning six decades in music, film, TV, and theater. We'll hear a mix of music this evening, from deep cuts to the biggest hits. Join us as we pay tribute to Dolly Parton on Acoustic Bridges. Jolene,
1: Jolene, Jolene, don't miss Acoustic Jolene, Bridges tonight. That's at 7 on WNIJ. And coming up in the next half hour of All Things Considered, tech giant Meta has agreed to pay $17 billion to states and add stronger child safety measures to its Facebook and Instagram platforms. Stay with us for that story.
0: This is All Things Considered from NPR News. I'm Elsa Chang.
12: And I'm Adrian Florido. The federal government is in the midst of rounding up about 1,000 wild horses in Colorado, using a helicopter to herd them off the range. Officials gather horses this way in 10 states. Advocates call it cruel, but supporters insist the removals are needed to keep this beloved symbol of the American West from destroying the land. Colorado Public Radio's Stina Sieg reports.
13: Helicopter swoops through bright blue sky, searching for wild horses in high desert, dotted with dusty sagebrush. A small group of reporters and horse lovers have come to this remote spot outside of Meeker, Colorado, to watch from the cover of wizened trees, about a mile from a pen that will trap the horses. Horse advocate Robin Smith uses her high-powered camera lens to watch a band galloping together.
14: And it's just such a beautiful thing to see when you're just wild and free like that.
13: Soon the helicopter is hovering above the horses, including a baby. They run away from the loud buzz and toward the pen, just out of view.
14: There's a family. That's a family out there. And dad's going to go this way, and mom's going to go that way, and baby's going to go that way.
13: If the foal is young enough, it's supposed to be reunited with its mom. If not, none of the horses will likely be together again.
14: It's a family broken.
13: Scenes like this are common across western states where wild horses roam. The Bureau of Land Management oversees the horses and the rangeland they call home. And when the BLM determines there are too many horses for one area, they conduct a gather like this. Most end up in long-term holding facilities, which are controversial, but local politician Callie Scritchfield says actually captivity is humane.
15: You never see a skinny one in there. He's always got something to eat every day, and he's got a drink of water every day. And that's a lot better life than some of these are seeing.
13: The BLM currently houses nearly 60,000 horses at a cost to federal taxpayers of about $100 million a year. Scritchfield is a Rio Blanco County commissioner and former rancher who says she's seen wild horses starving on the range and remembers one that got stuck in a mud hole.
15: Trying to get the last drop of water, but he's bogged down. You don't have the strength to get out. It's not pretty.
13: Troy Osborne, a range expert and former Forest Service employee, says this land has been denuded by both domestic cows and wild horses. Osborne says they basically eat the same things in the same amounts, and the range needs to be protected from all those hungry mouths.
16: We want to see the ground healthy. We want to see it productive. We want to see it used by all animals, by all species.
13: Cows vastly outnumber wild horses in the West, but ranchers contend that livestock are carefully managed, while the movements of wild horses are less controlled. Horse herds can also double in size every few years without human intervention. The BLM says roundups help keep those numbers in check. And every year, thousands of these wild horses are adopted by folks like Cindy Day.
17: Good boy. Good boy.
18: Mama kisses. Thank you, baby.
13: Day pets her large gray Mustang Moses at a ranch in Clifton, Colorado. He was completely wild when Day adopted him 4 years ago, but she's watched him learn to trust.
18: He's the love of my life.
13: Day is part of a nonprofit that cooperates with the BLM,
19: filling in gaps the agency's budget doesn't allow for, including administering additional doses of birth control to horses, shooting them with darts laced with medication. She and her group also promote horse adoptions.
20: And hopefully those people can have a relationship like I have with Moses.
19: Back at the roundup, a livestock trailer filled with captured horses rumbles down a dirt road. Horse advocate Heather Hellyer has watched them rear up against the helicopter in one final act of defiance.
21: Wild horses are definitely the spirit of the Wild West, and they do have that fight in them. I'm very proud of them today.
19: Some have even managed to evade the wranglers. Whether that's a victory for the horses or a tragedy depends on whom you trust. For NPR News, I'm Stina Sieg.

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1: It's All Things Considered on WNIJ. 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And thanks.
2: 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The Gila River Indian community is in the middle of all of it.
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2: 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Next time on Marketplace.
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6: 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I'm Adrian Florido.
0: And I'm Elsa Chang. By the time residents of a small Louisiana town found out that a data center could be going up there, the deal was nearly done. That's because non-disclosure agreements concealed negotiations between the tech company and state and local officials. It's a tactic that is used all around the country. Drew Hawkins of the Gulf States Newsroom went to Boyce, Louisiana, where people are angry about plans that were made without them.
7: We wait till that truck goes by.
8: Yeah, sure, yes.
9: I'm standing with Shannon McManus across from the 300-acre site where state officials say there'll be a $3.6 billion data center. We're just outside Boyce, a town of 1,000 people in rural Rapides Parish, Louisiana.
8: What did this look like before they started construction? What did this area look like?
7: This is all farmland that got bought out.
9: We're looking at a giant field that was once rows of cotton and soybeans, now a patch of dirt filled with cranes, trailers, and bulldozers, surrounded by a fence with no trespassing signs. The former sheriff's deputy says he's not against data centers. It's the secrecy surrounding the deal that brought one here.
7: I understand that we're moving into the future, that we have to have these things, and it's good that we're going to have jobs locally. Hopefully that happens. But it's still about not being transparent with the people.
9: Local officials involved in the negotiations signed non-disclosure agreements, or NDAs, legal contracts that prevented them from sharing information about the project.
7: What was it, taxation without representation? That's where we feel like we're at right now. We feel like these NDAs makes us to where we are paying these tax monies and we don't have the representation anymore.
9: Here's the timeline according to public records requests. In late 2024, the company building the data center signed NDAs with a state economic development agency. Then, in January of this year, members of a local board also signed NDAs to negotiate the deal under code names like Project Lightning. That board called the Inland Economic and Industrial Development District

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1: I'm Dr. Anthony Lizerwitz, and this is Climate Connections. The impacts of climate change can be a headache for home gardeners. Heavy storms can flood beds and drown seedlings, and hot dry spells can leave soil parched and cracked. But Lee Reinhardt's garden fares better than most. That's because as summer fades to fall, when many people abandon their gardens until spring, he plants cover crops. Reinhardt, a sustainable agriculture specialist in Pennsylvania, says cover crops are not grown to be harvested, but to build healthy, nutrient-rich soil.
2: That really good, rich, tilth, earthy soil feel and smell that we know.
1: He plants winter rye, red clover, and hairy vetch, a vining plant with pink or purple flowers. 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All this helps create loose, rich soil that can absorb more water during storms.
2: I really don't have puddling.
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3: 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I'm John DiLiberto. It's all coming up on Echoes from PRX.
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6: This is All Things Considered from NPR News. I'm Elsa Chang.
0: And I'm Adrian Florido. The WNBA has exploded in popularity in recent years. Ticket sales and TV viewing keep climbing, and the league is expanding to new cities. But not all the attention has been positive. Two male players, formerly in the NBA, have declared their intent to get drafted into the league in a move many see as trolling. And there's been a worrying escalation in abuse and threats directed at players. One team is taking a novel approach to this by partnering with groups that specialize in national security. NPR's domestic extremism correspondent Odette Youssef reports.
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8: If you've been to a WNBA game, you know it's a vibe. That was definitely true at a Chicago Sky home game last month against the Connecticut Sun. But on this particular night, along with the energetic fun of the sport and spectacle, the Sky was trying something new.
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8: The Sky was featuring a new partner called Peril. That stands for the Polarization and Extremism Research and Innovation Lab, based at American University. Peril describes its work as, quote, preventing radicalization to violent extremism by strengthening community resilience. So why would a women's basketball team turn to specialists in violent extremism? Cynthia Miller-Idris is Peril's founder.
10: You know, the WNBA has had terrible instances of misogyny. They've had sex toys thrown on the court during games.
8: Misogyny, which at times has tipped into criminal behavior.
11: Breaking news right now at 9:40. The first court hearing just wrapped up for the man accused of stalking Fever star Sophie Cunningham.
12: A surprise admission of guilt. A Texas man accused of stalking Indiana Fever star Caitlin Clark was in court.
8: Miller-Idris says these instances of harassment and abuse are not one-offs. She says they're the result of normalized misogyny in our society. And she goes further than that. She says that treating gender-based abuse and harassment as one-offs or as private household issues puts the larger public at risk.
10: 60% of mass shooters in the U.S. going back to 1949 have a documented criminal history of domestic and intimate partner violence.
8: Miller Idris's new book, Man Up, The New Misogyny and the

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1: In one of our interviews, Dolly Parton told me the inspiration behind the Imagination Library, her program that mails free books to children. It was her dad.
2: He couldn't read and write, and he felt really

From WNIJ Studios on the campus of Northern Illinois University, this is Acoustic Bridges. I'm Spencer Tritt, here keeping you company every Wednesday night with the best in folk, country, and more Americana music. And it's a special show this evening as we remember the queen of country, Dolly Parton, who passed away yesterday at the age of 80. Her career spanned 6 decades and crossed from music into film, TV, and theater. She's also remembered for her incredible warmth, generosity, and charity work, helping millions of kids get access to free books through her Imagination Library. Tonight we'll pay tribute to Parton with songs from across her career, from deep cuts to the biggest hits. And let's start right from the first solo record, 1967's Hello Dolly. We are remembering Dolly Parton this hour on WNIJ's Acoustic Bridges.